0: Long John Baldry started the last set off with Life of Blues. Comes off of Silent Treatment on Music Line Records that was produced in 1986 by Jimmy Horowitz, featuring Long John Baldry, who was born in 1941 in East Haddon, England, and died at the age of 64 in Vancouver, British Columbia in 2005. Long John was there at the beginning of the British blues, performed with Alex Corner's bands in the late 1950s and inspired the Rolling Stones as well as the Beatles. And after attaining success in Britain in the late 1960s with what I consider to be rubbish R&B hits, because they just weren't that good, but they were major hits. So go figure, eh? But after that, he relocated to Toronto in the late 70s and eventually settled in Vancouver. While in Canada, he signed a record deal with Stony Plain Records in Edmonton and released a few albums, including this one. That was followed by Pink Anderson with the Weeping Willow Blues. Got it off of The Blues, the soundtrack to the film that was put out by Samuel Charters around 1962-63-ish. And this album came out actually in 1967. Pink Anderson, born in 1900 in Lawrence, South Carolina, the state that he passed away in on October the 12th, 1974. Samuel Charters, the great blues writer, claimed that Pink Anderson's blues were melancholy and sadness of the Carolina blues at their best. Pink Floyd was named after Pink Anderson and Floyd Council by Syd Barrett. After watching the film called The Blues, which was produced in 1962-63, the film premiered at the University of Chicago Folk Festival in 1963, and until then, Pink Floyd were calling themselves the T-Set. And from there went to the sublime to the ridiculous with Blue Cheer, with Summertime Blues, an Eddie Cochran song, and it got it off of Vincibus Ereptum, which was recorded outside, live. So that's why you could barely hear the drums and the bass. The guitar was so loud because they were known as the loudest band in the world. Blue Cheer was the name of a variety of LSD made by chemist and Grateful Dead patron Owsley Stanley. Although the name existed earlier as the well-known laundry detergent, rumor had it that the band was so loud that they were forced to record outdoors. The band had a fortress of amps that could turn the air into cottage cheese, apparently. Some claim that their music was so loud that they could hear it 14 kilometers away on their boats. We're currently listening to Ronnie Ross Quintet with Smoke Gets in Your Eyes off Stompin' with Ronnie Ross Quintet, Amber Records, based out of London, England, in 1958. Albert Ross was born in 1933 in Calcutta, India, and he died in 1991 in London at the age of 68. We're going to go to Syd Barrett with Syd Barrett's take on the Bob Dylan blues. Yes, Bob Dylan's got a blues song written about him.
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as we listen to Return to Forever, Space Circus Part 2 from 1973 by a band led by Chick Corea. I'll tell you what you just heard. Sid Barrett started things off with the Bob Dylan Blues. Comes off of The Best of Sid Barrett, Wouldn't You Miss Me, released by EMI around 1990 or 2001, I believe it was. Sid Barrett on guitar and vocals there. He also had the double track vocals. It was produced by David Gilmour, who replaced Sid Barrett as the lead guitar player and singer of Pink Floyd. That was followed by Gina Burgess and Kingsburg Blues off of her Is Now album, which was released in 2022. She is based out of Halifax, Nova Scotia, and drawn to the violin, and she uses it to explore her heritage. She uses modern techniques as well as Indian throat singing and other native ways of expressing herself. Harry Bryan after that with Hometown Blues, and comes off of his CD called Long Road to One on Canadian Tunes Corporation. He was based out of Georgetown at the time. Had John Diamond playing bass from Blackie and the Rodeo Kings on this. Donnie Reed on the fiddle. And it was produced in 1996. I don't know when he died, but he was born March 2022 in Fairland, Newfoundland. This was recorded before he moved to The Rock, where he started his own internet radio station, Southern Shore Sounds. Passed away during COVID times. Used to perform in the rock band Cherry with his brother. Now, I don't play very many 12-year-olds on the show singing songs, but there's one here. Jimmy Boskill with Kind-Hearted Woman Blues off of his first album, which came out in 2003, called Old Soul. No label, no serial number. He's from Bailieborough, Ontario. People like Jerome Godbout on this album. Michael Fonfara played on it. So did Reverend Ken Ramsden, Alec Fraser. And the thing is that Jimmy Boskill was only 12 years old when it came out. He was born in 1990. Kid got into the blues and forced his parents to drive him from their home near Peterborough to downtown Toronto, where he wished to busk in front of the Healy's place. That's Jeff Healy's bar. Healy came out to hear him, was so impressed he invited the kid in to perform on the matinee. Yes, a 12-year-old performing in a bar. Boskill formed his own band and got drafted into the Sheepdogs, where he performed for a few years before being asked to be a member of Blue Rodeo. That's what he does now. So don't go anywhere. We have the B-side coming up next here on 334578, led by Wilf Carter with the Cowboy Blues, for the continuation of 334578.

0: Robin Tom time.
1: It's time for me to give you what I caught myself. It's a very contagious disease. And if you wake up about 4 o'clock in the morning and you fall out of bed, you start stomping your foot to try to get up, you look around for an old black cowboy hat, you look in the mirror and your eyes are crossing on you and you start laughing at yourself, you know you got a very familiar kind of a disease that I've had for some time. I caught it from a fellow that joined the mule train in the old days, and he found out he was allergic to something the mules had. He had an awful bad case of the mule Skinner blues that I'd like to pass on to you tonight.

Thank you. Stop it down, Gunner. We're right back in just a while. Let us shoot.

Well, welcome to the Ant B side of 334578 today. We started with Wilf Carter and the Cowboy Blues. He was known as Montana Slim in the USA, where he was very larger-than-life type of character. It comes off of his album called Cowboy Songs, complete recordings from 1933 to 41, and this was recorded in 1934 at the Victor Recording Studio, 1050 Lacasse Street in Montreal, Quebec. Now was followed by Clifford Hayes' Louisville Jug Band with Strutting the Blues, done acoustically in the time before microphones were invented. Well, they might have been invented, but they didn't have them in the recording studios yet. Instead, they used to sing into a reversed megaphone, so the big side was at the mouth, the little side tapered away from you, and had a stylus at the end. It was embedded in the wall that would etch wax with your recording. Clifford Hayes' band was also known as the Old South Jug Band, who recorded under different names for different labels, a trick of the trade that has not been lost on people. So that was produced on the Jug Band's RF Records, which was owned by Folkways, based out of Louisville, Kentucky, and produced in 1924. Gus Cannon's Jug Stompers 5 years later in 1929 with the Viola Lee Blues, written by Noah Lewis, the harmonica player of the group, and the group who featured Gus Cannon on the jug and banjo, Hosea Woods on guitar and kazoos, Noah Lewis on the harmonicas. Compilation was produced in 1975, but the actual recording was October 1st, 1929. Gus Cannon, born in 1883 in Red Banks, Mississippi, died in 1979 at the age of 96. And Noah Lewis, born 1891, died the 7th of February, 1961 in Ripley, Tennessee. He died in poverty, had gangrene brought on by frostbite, and like I say, died at the age of 69. After that, we heard the Carter Family with the Cannonball Blues off of the original Carter Family, 25 super hits. Mesa Springs is where they're from in Virginia. A.P. Carter, Sarah Carter, and Mabel Carter were the group in 1933. And Stompin' Tom Connors with the Mule Skinner Blues, a Jimmy Rogers song off of Live at the Horseshoe on Ole Anthem Records, came out in 2018 as a remastered version of the 1971 disc. And currently listening to the Sea Stop Shuffle by John Mills Cockle off of Heartbeat on True North Records in 1973. He was the founder of Syrinx. Well, I think it's time to turn things over to Bruce Coburn because he's got the Happy Good Morning Blues on his mind. I think he's going to tell you about it. Comes off of his, I think, second album, High Winds, White Sky, True North Records, featuring Bruce Coburn on guitar, vocals, and mouth trumpet, and Eugene Martinick on the guitar, 1971. You're listening to 334578.

Bruce Coburn led things off with Happy Good Morning Blues off of High Winds, White Sky on True North Records. In fact, this is a True North number 3. It was the third album ever released on that label. And that was 1971. Followed by Harry Bryan again with Cherry, C-H-E-R-R-I, a band that was from Richmond Hill, Ontario, featuring Harry and Joseph Bryan on lead vocals, Barry Clattenburg on lead guitar, Edgar Robichaud on drums, Gordon Bone on keys, Tom Ellison on bass, and John McMillan on rhythm guitar. This was from 1970, unreleased, and given to me by Harry Bryan himself. From there, we went to the Quebec Canada Blues, featuring Robert Charlebois, who used to wear a Montreal Canadiens hockey sweater on stage. His song was written by Gilles Vigneault and Charlebois. Comes off of his record called Disque d'Or, the Golden Record. On Solution Records, based out of Montreal, where he was born in 1944, this was produced in 1968. In 1970, he appeared on the Festival Express Cross Canada Tour with Janis Joplin and Grateful Dead Nina DeSylvia. 1994, he got the Governor General Award. 1994, he also became the founder of the Quebec-based microbrewery Unibrew that make Fin du Monde. 1997, he had Frank Zappa play a cameo on guitar on his song called Petroleum. 1999, appointed to Order of Canada. Yada, yada, yada. It just keeps going on from there. That was followed by Chimo, a band from Toronto with the Etc. Blues, featuring two keyboard players, Tony Callicott on the piano and Ross Roby on the organ. Tony Callicott, born 1946, died in 2014 at the age of 68 in Newmarket, Ontario, and after watching a movie about a popular pianist when he was 11 years old, he was inspired to practice on his own every day throughout the summer on an old piano at the Central YMCA, where his brother worked part-time. Tony Callicott, a well-known Toronto jazz circles, 1960s, 70s, and 80s, was a member of several jazz groups, including the Boss Men with David Clayton Thomas, Chimo, and various other configurations like the Tony Callicott Trio. Cano after that with Sometime the Blues off of Spirit of the North and A&M Records from 1980, and they evolved into a Sudbury-based Cooperative des Artistes de Nouvelle Ontario. And they performed in both official languages, featured people like Ben Mink and Kim Deschamps of the Cowboy Junkies. That symbol of Manteca was in this band in various times. They spanned roughly the mid-1970s into the early 1980s. Back on us up, we have Horn with Roach off of the album On the People's Side on Special Records, 1972. David Clayton Thomas and the Shays were Born with the Blues, and they're going to tell us all about it, leading us off in the next set of 33, 45, 78.

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All right. I'm a deep sea diver, got me a stroke and I can't go wrong. Now we got my band together. I go way down to the bottom and my wind holds on so long. Going out. Hey, easy rider, baby, see what you've done. Sounding good.

0: Thank you very much.
1: Well, we got a sad little thing coming up next that Billy C. and Cody wrote called I Got the Down, the Seeds and Stems Again Blues.

David Clayton Thomas and the Shays off of their only album called Back on the Street Again on Pickwick Records, recorded in mono and Born with the Blues. The band featured the great guitar playing of Freddie Keeler on lead guitar there, Richie Cates on rhythm, John Netherall on drums, Scott Richards on the bass, and David Clayton Thomas on lead vocals. Thomas was born 1941 in Kingston upon Thames in Surrey, UK, and he died 24th of June 2026 at the age of 84 here in Toronto. Hal Cromwell after that with Al's Blues from an album called Live at Grossman's, released on Spadina Beat Records, featuring a lot of Toronto blues artists. This was produced in 1987 by Michael McDonald and Michael Pickett, recorded live in Grossman's Tavern, one of the only tracks Al Cromwell ever recorded, and he was kind of shy about going into the recording studio. Al was born in Finney's Cove, Nova Scotia in 1938 and died in 1995 here in Toronto at the age of 57. And he was in Montreal for a while, where he started getting himself together as a solo artist, and he learned the spirituals and blues and folk songs from his father, Norman Cromwell. He got into the coffee house scene in Toronto, in Yorkville, and played at the first Mariposa Folk Festival up in Orillia in 1961. Quit the music scene altogether in the late 60s and did various jobs supporting his family, like washing storefront windows, and staged a little comeback in the 1990s before he died. Commander Cody and his Lost Planet Airmen after that went down to Seeds and Stems Again Blues off of Live Deep in the Heart of Texas, Paramount Records, an album that was put out in 1973. Canned Heat after that with the Future Blues off of an album of the same name, featuring the marvelous guitar playing of Harvey Mandel, who just joined the band temporarily, filling in for Henry Vestine, who left the band in 1969, but returned in 1970. And currently listening to Chalk is Cheap with Ben Mink of Foreign Exchange, 1980. Well, you've been listening to 334578, a program of mostly vinyl records produced by me, Steve Fruitman, for CIAT Radio, and aired on various other radio stations across the land. If you want to get a hold of me for any particular reason, I'm available at 334578, that's 334578, at CIUT.fm. And if you want to go to my archives, my shows are waiting for you to listen to anytime you please. Just go to the 3Ws.backtothesugarcamp.com and /campstreams.html. It's almost impossible to miss. So that's the show for this week. Thanks for listening, and I'll be back next week with a brand new version of 334578.

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1: Bonjour tout le monde. Minasan, konbanwa. Welcome to Jazz Boulevard, syndicated radio. I'm Moz Taylor. This week, show number 1002. 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A lot of great music coming up on the show this week. It's going to include a number of new recordings. We're going to sample the latest project just being released from Toronto's Manteca group. Also, music from pianist Ben Winkleman's trio, a vibes project from Chin Chin Lu, and a new recording from alto saxophonist Maddie Vogler, among others. So I hope you can stay for the whole show. We'll start it this week in a big way with the big band of Marshall Gilks from his album Colm. This is 4711 Special.

You're listening to Jazz Boulevard. I'm Moz Taylor. Music from harmonica and vibes player Hendrik Merkens, off of an album he put out in 2021 called Manhattan Samba, the track One for Manfredo, and that sees the New York City-based German native working with pianist Helio Alves, bassist Gustavo Amarante, and drummer Porcino. Before that, recently released music from someone who hails from Alberta, now based in San Francisco, multi-instrumentalist, pianist, flautist, and vocalist Gaia Shell from her album In Your Own Sweet Way. We heard Summer Sea. She's working with guitarist Jordan Samuels, bassist John Witella, and drummer Greg Weiser-Pratt. And the set started with some big band music from Maryland native trombonist Marshall Jilks off of the album Coln. We heard 4711 Special, that sees him working with the Coln WDR Big Band, some solos from Ludwig Nuss on the trombone, and Johan Horlin on the alto sax. But we'll keep it going with a set of all new releases. We'll hear from New York City-based pianist Ben Winkleman and his trio. Also, a new project in from Taiwan native vibes player Shin-Shin Lu. And we'll start it with a new recording off Origin Records from alto player Maddie Volger from her album While We Have Time. This is Between Wakefulness and Sleep.

You're listening to Jazz Boulevard. I'm Mods Taylor. New music just released from New York City-based pianist Ben Winkleman and his trio of bassist Matt Penman and drummer Obed Calvao. And they're joined on this album by guitarist Gilad Hexelman, an album coming off OA2 Records called Heartbeat. We heard the track Chilchess. Taiwan native Shenshen Lu, off an album that she just released called Built-In System, live in New York, the track Chun Yi, with her band, trumpet player Jeremy Pelt, bassist Richie Goods, and drummer Alan Mednar. And that's a follow-up to her debut album that came out in 2020, a set of all original compositions. And the set started with a new album coming out from alto saxophonist Maddie Volger called While We Have Time, the track Between Wakefulness and Sleep, with some solo work from trumpet player Tito Carrillo and pianist Jake Shapiro. And that's music out of the Chicago jazz scene.

It's the broken phrases, the fury inside him. Squiggling alto saxophone, playing out rickets and jaundice. A mother who tried to kill him in her womb with a coat hanger. A faltering godlike father. The past is a bruised cloud floating over the houses like a prophecy. The terrible foghorns off the shore at San Pedro. Lightning without thunder. Years without playing. Years of blowing out smoke and inhaling fire. Junk and cold turkey. Smacking up. The habit of cooking powder in spoons. The eyedroppers. The spikes. Tracks on both arms. Tattoos. The hospital cells at Fort Worth. The wire cages in the LA County. The hole at San Quentin. And always the blunt instrument of sex. The pain bubbling up inside him like a wound. The small deaths. The wind piercing the sheer skin of a dark lake at dawn. Streets at 5 a.m. after a cool rain. The smoky blue clubs. The chords of Parker, of Young, of Coltrane. Playing solo means going on alone. Improvising. Hitting the notes. Ringing the changes. It's clipped phrasing in dry ice in summer. Straining against the rhythm. Speeding it up. Loping forward and looping back. Finding the curl in the wave, the mood in the air. It's splintered tones and furious double timing. It's leaving the other instruments on stage and blowing freedom into the night. Into the faces of emptiness that peer along the bar. Ghosts, shallow halls of nothingness. Hatred of God. Hatred of white skin that never turns black. Hatred of Patty, of Diane, of Christine. A daughter who grew up without him, a stranger. Years of being strung out. Years without speaking. Pauses and intervals. Silence. A fog rolling across the ocean. Foghorns in the distance. A lighthouse rising from the underworld. A moon

gush of fresh notes, a tremoring sheet of sound, jamming again, careening through the scales for the creatures who haunt the night. Bopping through the streets in a half light with Laurie on his arm, a witness, a believer. The night is going to burst inside him. The wind is going to break loose forever from his lungs. It's the fury of improvising.

In our last set, we wrapped it up with music from the Juno Award-winning group Manteca. They're a nine-piece unit based in Toronto, formed in 1979, have been working as global jazz ambassadors for Canada since that time. This is their latest album called The Offspring Project. We heard the track Gentle Giant. And a number of the musicians that have been involved with Manteca have had their kids go off and become professional musicians in their own right. On this album, they brought in 11 of those offspring, hence the title The Offspring Project. And six of the 12 compositions on this album are coming from the kids of the original members of Manteca. Fulbright Scholar, saxophonist Benjamin Boone before that, in his latest album off Origin Records called Caught in the Rhythm, we heard the track Art Pepper, which features poet Edward Hirsch. And this album is another in the series of Benjamin's, working with jazz and poetry. He had two critically acclaimed albums working with Philip Levine. On this project, he has a wide roster of poets, as well as special musical guests. On the track we heard, it featured alto saxophonist Greg Osby, as well pianist Kenny Warner, and drummer Ari Honeg. Music from the early 1960s before that, tenor player Jimmy Heath, off of his album Really Big, we heard Big P, featured some trumpet work from Clark Terry. And the set started with the quartet of bassist Jody Prosnick, Tilden Webb on piano, Steve Caldestad on tenor, and Jesse Cahill on drums. Music off Cellar Live Records. From the album Foundations, we heard Reaction. Hey, just a reminder, you're listening to Jazz Boulevard. I'm Moz Taylor. We're here every week with 2 hours of jazz. And if you can't stay for the whole show, or maybe if you're just tuning in, you'll find links to a podcast of this week's episode, along with playlist information, on the program's website, jazzboulevard.ca.

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Your arms open wide and close me inside. You took my lips, you took my love.

You're listening to Jazz Boulevard. I'm Moz Taylor. Singer Billie Holiday and Tenderly. I took that off of a compilation that was out in 2013 from Verve called The Sound of America, the Singles Collection, a recording from April 1952. Percussionist and vibes player Joe Chambers before that, working with pianist Brad Merritt and bassist Steve Haynes. From the Blue Note outing Samba de Maracatu, we heard Circles, and he's someone whose resume goes way back to the mid-60s, and recordings on Blue Note Records with Wayne Shorter, Freddie Hubbard, Donald Byrd, and others. Music off the Latin label Zoho Music before that, from guitarist Nelson Riveros, looking at music from our theme man, from the album The Latin Side of West Montgomery. We heard the Montgomery composition West Coast Blues, Hector Matignon on piano, Andy McKee on bass, and Mark Walker on drums. And the set started with music from alto saxophonist Haley Nicewanger off of her album PDX Soul, the track You Should Know, with some organ work from keyboardist George Colligan.

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I'm Moz Taylor. Music from the New York Standards Quartet from their 2014 outing Power of Ten. We heard Green Doll's Phone. And the quartet is saxophonist Tim Armacost, pianist David Berkman, bassist Michael Janisch, and drummer Gene Jackson. A just-released album before that from DC-based vocalist Darden Purcell off OA2 Records, off the album Love's Got Me in a Lazy Mood, we heard A Cottage for Sale. And that sees her working with her husband, arranger and guitarist Sean Purcell, along with pianist Todd Simon, vibes player Joe Locke, bassist Jeff Reed, and drummer Todd Harrison. And the set started with music out of the west coast of Canada from tenor player Corey Weeds. Off of his album Explosion, we heard East of the Village, a track that featured trumpet player Joe Magnarelli, a recording that was arranged by Bill Kuhn and his wife Jill Townsend, who also conducted the project. Well, we'll head into our final set with some jazz manouche from violinist Stefan Grappelli off the album Violinspiration. This is Lover Come Back to Me.

are going out this week with music recorded at the Village Vanguard in early 2017. Guitarist Bill Frisell working with bassist Thomas Morgan from their album Small Town. We heard the theme from the 1964 Bond film Goldfinger. Music from 85-year-old drummer Louis Hayes before that, off the album Exactly Right, Carmen's Bridge. Savant Records putting that out in 2023. With some solo work from David Hazeltine on the piano, Abraham Berto on the tenor, and vibes player Steve Nelson. And the set started with music from violinist Stefan Grappelli off the album Violinspiration. We heard Lover Come Back to Me. And he's someone who came to fame after working with Django Reinhardt, with whom he founded the Quintet de Hot Club de France in 1943. Hey, if you want to get in touch, check out the contact page on the show's website for email and social media links. Otherwise, that's going to be a wrap for this week. Look for a link to this week's podcast from our Mixcloud channel, along with playlist information on the show's website, jazzboulevard.ca. You've been listening to Jazz Boulevard, syndicated radio. This is Moz Taylor, signing off now and inviting you to join me next week for our next program. Hope you enjoyed the music on this week's show. Thanks for tuning in.

0: time.
1: It's time for me to give you what I caught myself. It's a very contagious disease. And if you wake up about 4 o'clock in the morning and you fall out of bed, you start stomping your foot to try to get up, you look around for an old black cowboy hat, you look in the mirror and your eyes are crossing on you, and you start laughing at yourself, you know you got a very familiar kind of a disease that I've had for some time. I caught it from a fellow that joined the mule train in the old days, and he found out he was allergic to something the mules had. He had an awful bad case of the mule Skinner blues that I'd like to pass on to you tonight.

Tom and Dale Gunners. I'll be right back in just a while. Let me shoot.

Well, welcome to the Aunt B side of 33-45-78 today. We started with Wilf Carter and the Cowboy Blues. He was known as Montana Slim in the USA, where he was very larger-than-life type of character. It comes off of his album called Cowboy Songs, complete recordings from 1933-41, and this was recorded in 1934 at the Victor Recording Studio, 1050 Lacasse Street in Montreal, Quebec. That was followed by Clifford Hayes' Louisville Jug Band with Strutting the Blues, done acoustically in the time before microphones were invented. Well, they might have been invented, but they didn't have them in the recording studios yet. Instead, they used to sing into a reversed megaphone, so the big side was at the mouth, the little side tapered away from you, and had a stylus at the end. It was embedded in the wall that would etch wax with your recording. Clifford Hayes' band was also known as the Old South Jug Band, who recorded under different names for different labels, a trick of the trade that has not been lost on people. So that was produced on the Jug Band's RF Records, which was owned by Folkways, based out of Louisville, Kentucky, and produced in 1924. Gus Cannon's Jug Stompers 5 years later in 1929 with the Viola Lee Blues, written by Noah Lewis, the harmonica player of the group, and the group who featured Gus Cannon on the jug and banjo, Hosea Woods on guitar and kazoos, Noah Lewis on the harmonicas. Compilation was produced in 1975, but the actual recording was October 1st, 1929. Gus Cannon, born in 1883 in Red Banks, Mississippi, died in 1979 at the age of 96. And Noah Lewis, born 1891, died the 7th of February, 1961 in Ripley, Tennessee. He died in poverty, had gangrene brought on by frostbite, and like I say, died at the age of 69. After that, we heard the Carter Family with the Cannonball Blues off of the original Carter Family, 25 super hits. Mesa Springs is where they're from in Virginia. A.P. Carter, Sarah Carter, and Mabel Carter were the group in 1933. And Stompin' Tom Connors with the Mule Skinner Blues, a Jimmy Rogers song off of Live at the Horseshoe on Ole Anthem Records, came out in 2018 as a remastered version of the 1971 disc. And currently listening to the Sea Stop Shuffle by John Mills Cockle off of Heartbeat on True North Records in 1973. He was the founder of Syrinx. Well, I think it's time to turn things over to Bruce Coburn because he's got the Happy Good Morning Blues on his mind. I think he's going to tell you about it. Comes off of his, I think, second album, High Winds, White Sky, True North Records, featuring Bruce Coburn on guitar, vocals, and mouth trumpet, and Eugene Martinick on the guitar, 1971. You're listening to 33-45-78.

Bruce Coburn led things off with Happy Good Morning Blues off of High Winds, White Sky on True North Records. In fact, this is a True North number 3. It was the third album ever released on that label. And that was 1971. Followed by Harry Bryan again with Cherry, C-H-E-R-R-I, a band that was from Richmond Hill, Ontario, featuring Harry and Joseph Bryan on lead vocals, Barry Clattenburg on lead guitar, Edgar Robichaud on drums, Gordon Bowen on keys, Tom Mellinson on bass, and John McMillan on rhythm guitar. This was from 1970, unreleased, and given to me by Harry Bryan himself. From there, we went to the Quebec Canada Blues, featuring Robert Charlebois, who used to wear a Montreal Canadiens hockey sweater on stage. His song was written by Gilles Vigneault and Charlebois. Comes off of his record called Disque d'Or, the Golden Record. On Solution Records, based out of Montreal, where he was born in 1944, this was produced in 1968. In 1970, he appeared on the Festival Express Cross Canada Tour with Janis Joplin and Grateful Dead Nina DeSylvia. 1994, he got the Governor General Award. 1994, he also became the founder of the Quebec-based microbrewery Unibrew that make Fin du Monde. 1997, he had Frank Zappa play a cameo on guitar on his song called Petroleum. 1999, appointed to Order of Canada. Yada, yada, yada. It just keeps going on from there. That was followed by Chimo, a band from Toronto with the Etcetera Blues, featuring two keyboard players, Tony Callicott on the piano and Ross Roby on the organ. Tony Callicott, born 1946, died in 2014 at the age of 68 in Newmarket, Ontario, and after watching a movie about a popular pianist when he was 11 years old, he was inspired to practice on his own every day throughout the summer on an old piano at the Central YMCA, where his brother worked part-time. Tony Callicott, a well-known Toronto jazz circles, 1960s, 70s, and 80s, was a member of several jazz groups, including the Boss Men with David Clayton Thomas, Chimo, and various other configurations like the Tony Callicott Trio. Cano after that with Sometime the Blues off of Spirit of the North and A&M Records from 1980, and they evolved into a Sudbury-based Cooperative des Artistes de Nouvelle Ontario. And they performed in both official languages, featured people like Ben Mink and Kim Deschamps of the Cowboy Junkies. That symbol of Manteca was in this band in various times. They spanned roughly the mid-1970s into the early 1980s. Back on Us Up, we have Horn with Roach off of the album On the People's Side on Special Records, 1972. David Clayton Thomas and the Shays were Born with the Blues, and they're going to tell us all about it, leading us off in the next set of 33, 45, 78.

hear some hand clapping out there. All right. I'm a deep sea diver, got me a stroke and I can't go wrong. Now we got my band together. I go way down to the bottom and my wind holds on so long. Going out. Hey, easy rider, baby, see what you've done. 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

0: Thank you very much.
1: Well, we got a sad little thing coming up next that Billy C. and Cody wrote called I Got the Down, the Seeds, and Stems Again Blues.

David Clayton Thomas and the Shays off of their only album called Back on the Street Again on Pickwick Records, recorded in mono and born with the blues. The band featured the great guitar playing of Freddie Keeler on lead guitar there, Richie Cates on rhythm, John Netherall on drums, Scott Richards on the bass, and David Clayton Thomas on lead vocals. Thomas was born 1941 in Kingston upon Thames in Surrey, UK, and he died 24th of June, 2026, at the age of 84 here in Toronto. Al Cromwell after that with Al's Blues from an album called Live at Grossman's, released in Spadina Beat Records, featuring a lot of Toronto blues artists. This was produced in 1987 by Michael McDonald and Michael Pickett, recorded live in Grossman's Tavern. One of the only tracks Al Cromwell

recorded, and he was kind of shy about going into the recording studio. Al was born in Finney's Cove, Nova Scotia in 1938 and died in 1995 here in Toronto at the age of 57. He was in Montreal for a while, where he started getting himself together as a solo artist, and he learned the spirituals and blues and folk songs from his father, Norman Cromwell. He got into the coffee house scene in Toronto, in Yorkville, and played at the first Mariposa Folk Festival up in Orillia in 1961. Quit the music scene altogether in the late 60s and did various jobs supporting his family, like washing storefront windows, and staged a little comeback in the 1990s before he died. Commander Cody and his Lost Planet Airmen after that went down to Seeds and Stems Again Blues off of Live Deep in the Heart of Texas, Paramount Records, and an album that was put out in 1973. Canned Heat after that with the Future Blues off of an album of the same name, featuring the marvelous guitar playing of Harvey Mandel, who just joined the band temporarily, filling in for Henry Vestine, who left the band in 1969, but returned in 1970. And currently listening to Talk Is Cheap with Ben Mink of Foreign Exchange, 1980. 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If you want to get a hold of me for any particular reason, I'm available at 334578, that's 334578, at CIUT.fm. And if you want to go to my archives, my shows are waiting for you to listen to anytime you please. Just go to the 3Ws.backtothesugarcamp.com and /camstreams.html. It's almost impossible to miss. So that's the show for this week. Thanks for listening, and I'll be back next week with a brand new version of 334578.

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old time before you hear this thing. We hope you will enjoy. And this is wrote about the man that I learned to play from back in the hills of Kentucky, my Uncle Penn Vannevar. We titled this number, Uncle Penn.

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Did you know there are 20 species of birds found around the shores of Grossmoor National Park, including ducks, several species of gulls, sandpipers, and other shorebirds? For more information, visit the Discovery Center in Woody Point or the Visitor Center between Norris Point and Rocky Harbor.

Hello, folks. My name is Kelly Russell. I live in Bell Island. 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

is kin. They would like to thank you folks for kindly dropping in. 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Beverly Hillbillies, that's what they call them now.

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much to Ma and me, just this old guitar and an empty bottle of booze. Now, I don't blame him cause he run and hid, but the meanest thing that he ever did was before he left, he went and named me Sue. Well, he must have thought that it was quite a joke, and it got a lot of laughs from lots of folks. Seems I had to fight my whole life through. Some gal would giggle and I'd get red, and some guy'd laugh and I'd bust his head. I tell you, life ain't easy for a boy named Sue. Well, I grew up quick and I grew up mean. My fists got hard, my wits got keen. Roamed from town to town to hide my shame. But I made me a vow to the moon and stars, I'd search the honky-tonks and bars and kill that man that gave me that awful name. Well, it was Gatlinburg in mid-July, and I'd just hit town and my throat was dry. I thought I'd stop and have myself a brew. At an old saloon on a street of mud, there at a table, dealing stud, sat the dirty mangy dog that named me Sue. Well, I knew that snake was my own sweet dad from a worn-out picture that my mother'd had, and I knew that scar on his cheek and his evil eye. He was big and bent and gray and old, and I looked at him and my blood ran cold, and I said,

down, but to my surprise, come up with a knife and cut off a piece of my ear. But I busted a chair right across his teeth, and we crashed through the wall and into the street, kicking and a gouging in the mud and the blood and the beer. I tell you, I've fought tougher men, but I really can't remember when. He kicked like a mule and he bit like a crocodile. I heard him laugh and then I heard him cussing. He went for his gun and I pulled mine first. He stood there looking at me and I saw him smile. He said, son, this world is rough, and if a man's gonna make it, he's gotta be tough. And I know I wouldn't be there to help you along. So I give you that name and I said goodbye. I knew you'd have to get tough or die. And it's that name that helped to make you strong. Yeah, he said, now you just fought one hell of a fight, and I know you hate me and you got the right to kill me now, and I wouldn't blame you if you do. But you ought to thank me before I die for the gravel in your guts and the spit in the eye, 'cause I'm the that named you Sue. Yeah, what could I do? What could I do?

And if I ever have a son, I think I'm gonna name him Bill or George, anything but Sue. I still ain't that man.

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First, here comes Pig. Oh, come on now, Brother Pig, let's play it out.

shall get. Them that's not shall lose. So the Bible says,

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You're listening to VOBV, your community radio station, situated in the heart of Gros Morne National Park. Did you know the town of Norse Point was named after the first settler to reside in the area? Neddy Norris first came to the area with his wife and children between 1789 and 1790.

population, freedom from taxation. 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Miniskirt is flirting, I can't stop, so I'm hurting. Spencer sells her hopeless chest. Adultery plays the kitchen, bigot cops than fiction.

There's a kind of man that you sometimes meet. World's passing him by on winged feet. He walks around with his senses numb. If you know him, that's the kind of man that I've become. The kids all know him, 'cause when they play, he comes and shoos them away. He's irritated by everyone.

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On Thursday nights, you can hear me on The Voice of Bonbay. This is the best part. That's the name of the show. I'll play music and point out the best parts of songs, like a lyric, a drum break, a bass line, or a note sung by a fantastic vocalist. The best part could even be the way a song will make you feel. I'll have some guests visiting and talking about the best parts of music, arts, and culture. No matter what, if you look at anything from new perspectives, you can always find the best parts. 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All the best.

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0: saying, don't make me no coffee, babe, 'cause I won't be back no more. 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
0: I sent your saddle home.

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And you tell me that this is where it's at.

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Living by a timepiece. New war in the Far East. 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

Hi, my name is Matthew Byrne, and I live in St. John's, Newfoundland. 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

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Automobile, automobile.

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Hello, folks. My name is Fred Campbell, and I live in a van. 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

Good morning, everybody, and welcome to Bombay Morning. My name is Anita Best, and I'll be with you until about 11 o'clock, where I'll be telling you some news, a bit about the weather, and what's going on in the Gorse Mourne area. 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

And it seems like it's a cloudy but a nice day out in the Grossmorne area from what I can read on Environment Canada. And let's take a quick look at the weather now. According to our weather station, VOBB.org, the wind is from the south-southeast and it is cloudy. And the temperature is already 16.5 degrees, going to be going up today. And according to Environment Canada, which is telling us that it's going to be 22 degrees later on in the day. It's clearing this morning. Fog patches will dissipate. The high today will be 22. The humidex 27. And the UV index is 6 or high. So that definitely means sunscreen if you're going to be going out. It'll be partly cloudy later on this afternoon with fog patches developing overnight. And the low tonight, 15, except 11 inland. However, it will clear in the morning and then with the wind southwesterly 20 in the afternoon. We're expecting a high of 25 tomorrow and 26 on Friday. There you are with only a possibility of some cloudy periods. So that seems like a good weather forecast for the next few days there in the Grossmorne area. We're not so lucky here in St. John's. We have overcast and rain. And more rain, and more rain, and more rain. But, you know, I guess people are happy to see rain rather than forest fires. Let's put it that way. So let's get back to a bit of music now. And I have an English band called Ye Vagabonds.

Yes, and that, of course, was the Vagabonds, Ye Vagabonds. And they are doing I'm a Rover, Seldom Sober. I'm a Rover of High Degree. Well, we lost Dolly Parton this past week, and I know that everybody loved Dolly Parton. She was a philanthropist as well as quite the figure on the musical scene, songwriter, actor. And especially for you, Boyce Howell, I'm going to send out A Coat of Many Colors by Dolly Parton. Here you go, Boyce. It's just for you.

colors Joseph wore, and then she said, perhaps this coat will bring you good luck and happiness. And I just couldn't wait

Dolly Parton with A Coat of Many Colors. And I think a lot of Newfoundlanders can identify with that song. And perhaps their mothers made such a coat for them or turned an old coat into a new coat by turning it inside out. Well, some of you may realize that Dolly Parton was an amazing songwriter. This is a song that she wrote, and it was made extremely popular in a movie by Whitney Houston. So let's listen to this one.

The great Whitney Houston there with I'll Always Love You. What a voice that woman had, hey? Amazing. And what a song that is. A very, very popular song over the years. Well, let me tell you what's happening here now. I have a couple of announcements that came in on the Voice of Bombay Gmail. And tonight there's going to be a cottage concert. This is August the 26th, and tonight is going to be a cottage concert over at the Old Cottage Hospital, and it's going to feature Zainab Wilson, who blew us all away at the Writers' Festival over in Woody Point there last week. So it's at 8 o'clock at the Old Cottage Hospital. Songwriters from St. John's, Newfoundland. Zainab Wilson is a folk R&B soul singer-songwriter from Toronto with African Afro-Caribbean roots. She lives in St. John's right now. She blends soulful songs and live improvisation. And Len O'Neill is from St. John's. Well, he's actually from the Southern Shore, but he lives in St. John's now, whose personal songs found the alternative side of folk, pop, and country. Together, they deliver an unforgettable evening of song and story. And if you want to go to this concert, space is limited, so you have to get in touch with Joni Cranston, and you give her a call at or send her a text at 709-458-8032, 8032, or email her at jcranston@nf.sympatico.ca, jcranston@nf.sympatico.ca, or just text her, 458-8032, and put aside a ticket for yourself. And the show will start at 8 o'clock. It's best to get there a little bit ahead of time so you can get some good seating. And it's $20. That's Zainab Wilson and Len O'Neill, a cottage concert at the Old Cottage Hospital tonight at 8 o'clock. And I'm sure you're going to enjoy that. I don't see how you wouldn't enjoy that. It's just going to be a marvelous time. So let me see, what else have I got for you? Also at the Old Cottage Hospital, if I can find it here, they have a writer in residence at the Old Cottage Hospital. And this year, this is their first writer in residence at the Old Cottage Hospital. And the writer is going to be Tina Lang, who has strong roots in Norris Point. And if you were at the garden party on Sunday, you probably got a chance to meet her. But she's got a bunch of things happening. And yesterday they read from their works, Tina Lang and friends read from their works at the Old Cottage Hospital. On Wednesdays, that's today, September 9th, a quiet co-writing and coffee at the Cottage Hospital. If you have a creative writing project that could benefit from a couple of hours of quiet, focused time in a unique historical place, you can work on your own parallel to other like-minded people, and light refreshments will be provided. So that's Wednesday today, September 2nd, September the 9th, from 10 to 12. So rustle on over there now, and you'll get time. You'll have time to get there. And on Saturday, August the 29th, from 10 to 12, there's a community creative writing workshop led by Tina Lang. Writers of any level, adult and young adults, are welcome to join a fun community creative workshop with notebooks and pads provided, along with light refreshments. And so Tina Lang has an MFA from the University of British Columbia. She's an identical twin originally from Newfoundland who has called half of Canada's provinces home. And now she lives and writes in Toronto. Tina won the Tennessee Williams New Orleans Literary Festival Fiction Contest and the Muskoka Novel Marathon Manuscript Contest. She placed third in the Canadian Authors Association, the Toronto National Writing Contest, and was a finalist for the
Cincinnati Review Schiff Fiction Award, the Fiddlehead Fiction Prize, and the Writers League of Texas Manuscript Contest. She was shortlisted for the Alpine Fellowship Writing Prize and the Huron County Short Story Contest. And she's a semi-finalist for the American Short Fiction Contest. She's currently revising her first novel along with a collection of short stories. So there you are, Tina Lang, the first writer in residence at the Old Cottage Hospital. And tonight she's starting off a bunch of Wednesdays when you can come along and do some quiet writing and coffee at the Old Cottage Hospital tonight, September 2nd, September 9th, and Saturday, August 29th. She's having a community creative writing workshop. I'm sure you'll see those posters if you're going around North Point, but you can go to the Old Cottage Hospital Facebook page and you'll see it there as well. Isn't that wonderful? That's really wonderful. So, and also an announcement from TNL Connect. TNL Connect is telling us that Building Houses is opening this week at the Grossmore Theater Festival. It was written by Megan Coles. It's a very impactful piece of theater as the second installment of the Driftwood Trilogy, which premiered Falling Trees in 2025. So August 25th, it's on 26th, 27th, 28th, 29th, and August 30th, there's a matinee at 4 p.m. So get in touch with Theatre Newfoundland and Labrador, TNL. And if you go to their webpage, theatrenewfoundland.com, you'll find out how you can get tickets, including a phone number there if you don't want to book them online. You can call and leave your credit card and they'll put aside a ticket for you. That's at the Grossmore Theatre Festival. It's happening up in Cowhead, and it'll go on for a few more weeks. September is coming up quickly. It's amazing, isn't it, how quickly the month of August goes by. I think it's the fastest month. It goes by quicker than any other month. Let's go back to a little bit of music now, and I have something from the 80s for you. And here is Bonnie Tyler. And I bet you can guess what song this is going to be.

Bonnie Tyler with A Total Eclipse of the Heart from the 80s there. And if you've been listening to VOBB over the summer, which I hope you have, we hope you've been enjoying the Tea for Two podcast. It's a Tea for Two and Gross Morn podcast hosted by Olivia Ball. It happens on Fridays at 11 o'clock. And there's still a couple more episodes left for the summer. It features conversations with folks from the Gros Morne region, from Trout River to Cowhead. Tea companions range in age from their 60s right up to their 90s, with over a century of personal anecdotes, family history, and local lore. It's a cozy and comforting journey into Newfoundland history. So that's on VOBB on Fridays at 11 o'clock. And hosted by Olivia Ball. And it's a very successful series. And I think we're going to definitely be running it again once it finishes off in September. So, 11 o'clock on Fridays, Tea for Two. And we've had lots of commentary there. And thank you to the Woody Point Public Library for helping us to... publicize this event, which is very well accepted on the VOBB radio. Now, let me see. Cafe in 59 down in Pasadena has put out a notice, and they've sent it to us as well. We are searching for just the right person to join our team of awesomeness and become our front of house supervisor. We are offering above average wages for the right person, and we offer many other perks besides the best food and coffee. 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Please pass along and apply. They're looking for someone to help them down in Pasadena. At that cafe is a fabulous spot for food, for nice beer, and also for live music events if you happen to be in the area and looking around for something to do. Cafe 59 in Pasadena is certainly a wonderful spot to go. And we're happy to help them publicize their events. Let's go to some more music now. And we have William Prince. And I don't know if he's on the booze, but this one's called Tanqueray.

She mainly had eyes for the summer, though native to cold mountain air. She was a midnight runner, never belonged anywhere. A war going on in a seashell, searching for a place to belong. Living out her last days in a basement apartment with the curtains drawn. And I said, it'd be a shame if we

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And I just couldn't leave you alone there, lost in some little town.

And two beautiful songs there, two gorgeous songs by two Cork-based Irish singer-songwriters. Ger Wolfe, who wrote the Curragh Road, Gerard Martin Wolfe is his name, but everyone calls him Ger Wolfe, and spent some time here in St. John's at one point. And that song was covered by our own Jim Fiddler as well. Beautiful song. We won't worry about the government. We won't worry about the video. We'll just go have fun in the summer. It's wonderful. And then before that, you heard All the Ways You Wander by legendary Cork singer-songwriter John Spillane. And what can you say about John Spillane? He's just a very romantic and amazing singer-songwriter, a quirky and interesting voice, and some wonderful lyrics. Sometimes he writes and sings in the Irish language as well as in English. So, John Spillane and Ger Wolfe for you this morning. Now, I want to remind you, of course, about the Grosmont Fall Fest. It's coming up soon, in a couple of weeks' time. September the 17th to the 20th, and it's a craft fair, the Grosmont Fall Fest. They're starting off with all kinds of live music. So go to their Facebook page, Grosmorne Fall Fest, or if you go to the Facebook page of the Dr. Henry N. Payne Museum, you'll see all of this stuff as well. Or if you go to the Facebook page of VOBB.org, we share all their posts, and you can find out the information about what's going on there. So starts on the 17th, goes to the 20th, and it's a big time up in Cowhead. And if you are in the area, I would highly recommend this as a wonderful, wonderful event to take part in. Let me see. On behalf of the Grosmorne Cooperating Association, we are sharing the tender opportunity for the Grosmorne Culinary and Culture Hub. The project has now been issued for tender, with submissions closing September the 10th, 2026 at 12 o'clock p.m. noon. Interested contractors and firms can contact Catherine Rideout, Project Coordinator, at Catherine, C-A-T-H-E-R-I-N-E, at carvelandhelm, C-A-R-V-E-L-A-N-D-H-E-L-M .ca for tender information and documentation. Catherine at carvelandhelm.ca for more information about this tender and documentation. And they're looking for people to put in a tender. And if you want to know more about what that's about, go to the Grosmorne Cooperating Association website, or contact Catherine at carvelandhelm.ca. There you are. That's the government was down and announced a lot of money for things that are going to be taking place on the tourism end of things in the Grosmorne area. So please take advantage of that. Now, Service Canada representative is visiting the Cormac Town Hall on Tuesday, September the 8th. And if you would like to look at this presentation or attend this presentation, it's going on from 10 to 3 p.m. At the Cormac Town Hall. They're going to have a session on the Canada Pension Plan and Child Rearing Benefit, a session on the Canadian Dental Health Care Plan and Disability Benefit. And it's open to the public, but it would be nice if you gave them a call if you have some more information, if you want some more information. And the number to call is 709-635-7025. That's at the Cormac Town Hall. For anyone who's interested in finding out more information about the Canada Pension Plan and Child Rearing Benefit, or the Canada Dental Care Plan and Disability Benefit, and the representative will be
talking about both those things. 10 o'clock to 3 o'clock. The Canada Pension Plan one begins at 10:30, and the Canada Dental Care Plan and Disability Benefits starts at 1 o'clock. So that's a great chance for you to get some first-hand information about that, those programs. On August the 31st, due to an out-of-town appointment, the recycling depot over in Rocky Harbour will be only open until 12 o'clock noon p.m. Because they have an out-of-town appointment. So that's the town of Rocky Harbour. And thank you for passing that along to VOBB. Anything that you want us to take note of and mention on the radio, send it to our Facebook page, Voice of Bond Bay 95.9 and 98.1 FM, or send us an email, voiceofbondbay@gmail.com, and we'll be more than happy to announce them for you. Okay. Let's get back to a little bit more music now. And here is Chris Draver, a guy from the Orkneys, who is quite popular in the UK folk music scene.

And there you heard three great songs from some UK singer-songwriters and performers, traditional musicians. And many is the night's rest from the Furrow Collective, based in England. And Firelight from Salt House, which is based in Scotland, with the beautiful voice of Jenny Sturgeon there. Scotland, Northern England. And before that, you heard Chris Draver

who was born in the Orkneys and travels all over the UK and plays with everybody that he can play with. And the song was called The Call and the Answer. You're listening to Bombay Morning on VOBB Community Radio. My name is Anita Best, and I'll be with you for another hour or so. I'm just getting over a very severe bout of laryngitis, so my voice is still not back 100%, and I apologize for that, but I'm going to carry on, and hopefully within the next couple of weeks, I'll be able to go back singing. I just wore my voice out singing, and that's not a bad complaint, I suppose. Lots of people have worse complaints than that. Absolutely. Tonight in Trout River, Trout River's End of Summer Family Day is happening from 6 to 8 p.m. at Trout River's Ball Field. Fun, games, and fireworks. Fireworks will be set off on the island, and the island is in quotes. And not being a resident of Trout River, I don't know what they mean by the island, but fireworks will be set off there. Anyway, it's going to happen at the Trout River's Ball Field between 6 and 8 p.m. And it's a general invitation to all you residents and friends of Trout River. It's the end of summer family day over there. And that's a wonderful thing. So be sure and let us know if anything like that's happening in your community. We'd be happy to pass it along. Also, the town of Trout River wants us to know that there is a Commissioner of Oath services being offered if it's available for those who require documents to be sworn or commissioned. Contact the town office to arrange an appointment for that. Contact the town office to arrange an appointment if you need a notary public or a commissioner of oaths to sign documents for you. The Gross Warren Fall Festival, back to that again, starts on the 17th. At the 17th, Tom Bolden is going to be playing at Shallow Bay Motel in Cowhead at 8 o'clock and opening with the Misfits at the Shallow Bay Motel. So it's $20 for pre-booked seating, and get in touch with them at 709-243-2023. 709-243-2023 if you want to go to those opening concerts at the Gross Warren Fall Festival on September the 17th. And here is Catherine Pretty for you.

And that was Richard Thompson with what is surely one of his most beautiful songs, Bee's Wing, Richard Thompson from the UK. And before that, you heard Liam O'Manley. He used to play with the Hothouse Flowers. He is related, I believe, to, or maybe not. No, I was going to say he's related to Christy Moore, but that's somebody else. That's Luca Bloom. Anyway, Liam O'Manley plays with the Hothouse Flowers, and before that you heard Catherine Pretty singing about the Isle of Egg. And you're listening to Bombay Morning on VOBB. I'm playing some music that I like to hear in the mornings, and I'm apologizing for my strange-sounding voice. I'm just recovering from a bout of laryngitis, and hopefully my voice will be back to normal soon. But somebody whose voice is certainly back to normal is Sherry Ryan. She's going to be over at the Woody Point Heritage Theatre this weekend on the 29th of August with Louis McDonald. He's going to be playing with her. And Sherry's music is a blend of country soul with, she's of course an Irish-based Newfoundlander, and she's a country singer. She loves playing and writing songs about Newfoundland. She's written a lovely one about the Terranova River, which I really like. And she wrote that wonderful one about Lachie McDougall down in Wreckhouse called Stop the Trains. So she's going to be in concert over there at the Heritage Theatre. And that's a wonderful spot to watch a concert. We just had a week of the most amazing readings and music over there for the Writers Festival. So there she is over there. And the tickets are $25 plus HST at writers@woodypoint.com, concert tickets, writers@woodypoint.com. So just go for that website. You can find out how to get a ticket from Ticket Pro. Sherry Ryan with special guest Louis McDonald, Saturday, August 29th at 8 p.m. as part of the concert series put on by the writers, Friends of the Writers at Woody Point this summer. And I'm sure you'll enjoy that concert if you happen to be over there. Don't forget about the Cottage concert tonight with Zainab Wilson and Luke O'Neill at the Old Cottage Hospital in Norris Point. Starts at 8 o'clock. Get in touch with Joni Cranston about that. It's 458-8032. And what else have I got to tell you about? The Church of the Good Shepherd in Norris Point will be having a yard sale on September the 19th from 10 a.m. to 2 p.m. The church will be open on Monday the 14th and Tuesday the 15th from 6 to 8 p.m. to accept all good and used items for this sale. So the Church of the Good Shepherd sale is on the 19th. Drop off your things at the 14th and 15th at the church between 6 and 8 p.m. And that's the Church of the Good Shepherd in Norris Point. Always great to go to yard sale. I love yard sales and church sales and stuff like that. You find some interesting things there for sure. Thrift stores. I really like thrift stores. And love going shopping in them. Not much on the go. If you're a jazz music fan, there we have here in St. John's, the Harbor Jazz and Blues Festival is taking place starting today and going until the 30th of August in St. John's here, if you happen to be in St. John's, the Harbor Jazz and Blues Festival, at venues all over the town, including the Majestic Theatre, the Battery Cafe, Sláinte, which is a great spot to hear music, and Aaron's Pub. So all of these things, all these venues are offering fabulous music if you happen to be in St. John's. Just saying, not out in the Grosmorne area, but in St. John's.
Let me see. Anything else? Nothing else. Let's go back to a bit of music here now. And here is Nick Jones.

And that was Nick Jones, of course, from his amazing album Penguin Eggs. Kennedy Io, and what an amazing guitar player who integrates the guitar so beautifully into the song, so that you can't even imagine the song without the guitar. It's just beautiful. Nick Jones. And here is Ger Wolfe again from Cork, As Deep as the Ocean.

0: The Great Cheerwolf with Deep Sea Ocean. As Deep as the Ocean. And now I'm going to play something completely different for you. I have an album here in my collection that's 10-minute short stories, it's called. It's great. And it's various people reading classic short stories by well-known authors. And this one is, we all did this one in school, I'm sure. Many of you who are listening are old enough to remember reading this short story in school. It's called The Open Window by Saki. H.H. Monroe used that name as a nickname when he was writing. And it's The Open Window, and it's being read here by Emma Topping.
1: "My aunt will be down presently, Mr. Nuttall," said a very self-possessed young lady of 15. "In the meantime, you must try and put up with me." Frampton Nuttall endeavoured to say the correct something which should duly flatter the niece of the moment, without unduly discounting the aunt that was to come. Privately, he doubted more than ever whether these formal visits on a succession of total strangers would do much towards helping the nerve cure what he was supposed to be undergoing. "I know how it will be," his sister had said, when he was preparing to migrate to this rural retreat. "You will bury yourself down there and not speak to a living soul, and your nerves will be worse than ever from moping. I shall just give you letters of introduction to all the people I know there. Some of them, as far as I can remember, were quite nice." Frampton wondered whether Mrs. Sappleton, the lady to whom he was presenting one of the letters of introduction, came into the nice division. "Do you know many of the people round here?" asked the niece, when she judged that they had had sufficient silent communion. "Hardly a soul," said Frampton. "My sister was staying here at the rectory, you know, some 4 years ago, and she gave me letters of introduction to some of the people here." He made the last statement in a tone of distinct regret. "Then you know practically nothing about my aunt," pursued the self-possessed young lady. "Only her name and address," admitted the caller. He was wondering whether Mrs. Sappleton was in the married or widowed state. An undefinable something about the room seemed to suggest masculine habitation. "Her great tragedy happened just 3 years ago," said the child. "That would be since your sister's time." "Her tragedy?" asked Frampton. Somehow in this restful country spot, tragedies seemed out of place. "You may wonder why we keep that window wide open on an October afternoon," said the niece, indicating a large French window that opened onto a lawn. "It is quite warm for the time of year," said Frampton, "but has that window got anything to do with the tragedy?" "Out through that window, 3 years ago to a day, her husband and two young brothers went off for their day's shooting. They never came back. In crossing the moor to their favourite snipe-shooting ground, they were all three engulfed in a treacherous piece of bog. It had been that dreadful wet summer, you know, and places that were safe in other years gave way suddenly without warning. Their bodies were never recovered. That was the dreadful part of it." Here the child's voice lost its self-possessed note and became falteringly human. "Poor aunt always thinks that they'll come back some day. They and the little brown spaniel that was lost with them, and walk in at that window just as they used to do. That is why the window is kept open every evening till it is quite dusk. Poor dear aunt, she's often told me how they went out, her husband with his white waterproof coat over his arm, and Ronnie, her youngest brother, singing, 'Bertie, why do you bound?' as he always did to tease her, because she said it got on her nerves. Do you know, sometimes on still, quiet evenings like this, I almost get a creepy feeling that they will all walk in through that window." She broke off with a little shudder. It was a relief to Frampton when the aunt bustled into the room with a whirl of apologies for being late in making her appearance. "I hope Vera's been amusing you," she said. "She has been very interesting," said Frampton. "I hope you don't mind the open window," said Mrs. Sappleton briskly. "My husband and brothers will be home directly from shooting, and they always come in this way. They've been out for snipe in the marshes today, so they'll make a fine mess over my poor carpets. So like you menfolk, isn't it? She rattled on cheerfully about the shooting and the scarcity of birds and the prospects for duck in the winter. To Frampton it was all purely horrible. He made a desperate but only partially successful effort to turn the talk on to a less ghastly topic. He was conscious that his hostess was giving him only a fragment of her attention, and her eyes were constantly straying past him to the open window and the lawn beyond. It was certainly an unfortunate coincidence that he should have paid his visit on this tragic anniversary. The doctors agree in ordering me complete rest, an absence of mental excitement and avoidance of anything in the nature of violent physical exercise, announced Frampton, who laboured under the tolerably widespread delusion that total strangers and chance acquaintances are hungry for the least detail of one's ailments and infirmities, their cause and cure. On the matter of diet, they are not so much in agreement, he continued. No, said Mrs. Sappleton, in a voice which only replaced a yawn at the last moment. Then she suddenly brightened into alert attention, but not to what Frampton was saying. "Here they are at last," she cried, "just in time for tea, and don't they look as if they were muddy up to the eyes?" Frampton shivered slightly and turned towards the niece with a look intended to convey sympathetic comprehension. The child was staring out through the open window with a dazed horror in her eyes. In a chill shock of nameless fear, Frampton swung round in his seat and looked in the same direction. In the deepening twilight, three figures were walking across the lawn towards the window. They all carried guns under their arms, and one of them was additionally burdened by a white coat hung over his shoulders. A tired brown spaniel kept close at their heels. Noiselessly, they neared the house, and then a hoarse young voice chanted out of the dusk, "I said, Bertie, why do you bound?" Frampton grabbed wildly at his stick and hat. The hall door, the gravel drive and the front gate were dimly noted stages in his headlong retreat. A cyclist coming along the road had to run into the hedge to avoid imminent collision. "Here we are, my dear," said the bearer of the white mackintosh coming in through the window. "Fairly muddy, but most of it's dry. Who was that who bolted out as we came up?" "A most extraordinary man, a Mr. Nuttall," said Mrs. Sappleton. "Could only talk about his illnesses, and dashed off without a word of goodbye or apology when you arrived. One would think he'd seen a ghost." "I expect it was the spaniel," said the niece, calmly. "He told me he had a horror of dogs. He was once hunted into a cemetery somewhere on the banks of the Ganges by a pack of pariah dogs, and had to spend the night in a newly dug grave with the creatures snarling and grinning and foaming just above him. Enough to make anyone lose their nerve." Romance at short notice was her speciality.
2: After the race,

And that was Josiane Clark and Ben Walker with A Silver Dagger. And before that, you heard Emily reading The Open Window by H.H. Munro Saki. I remember it well from my grade 11 and literature anthology, I think it was. We had it in grade 11. Anyway, it was a great short story and pretty short, only about 7.5 minutes long. And I like to play things like that on VOBB on Bombay Morning. And if you have any comments to make about Bombay Morning or VOBB in general, you could send us an email at voiceofbombay@gmail.com. Look us at our Facebook page as well, Voice of Bombay at 95.98.1. It's a long title, I know. But it's in Facebook page, and if you get in Voice of Bombay, it'll probably pop up. So look at our Facebook page and also follow us on Facebook. And we don't use Twitter anymore, so you can't follow us on that. Sometimes we have somebody who posts a few things on Instagram for us, but we mostly stick, when it comes to social media, we mostly stick to Facebook. And also our webpage, vobb.org, where we post various things from time to time down in the news section. And after this program is over today at 11 o'clock, you're going to hear Ivan Emke's program, Roots, Branches and Beyond's folk music program. And that'll go on until 11 o'clock. And let me see what else you're going to find on VOBB today. Let me see if I can find it for you. We have the Freedom Principle coming on at 12. And then a show about French music by Amalia Pedel. And that's called Biedou. Then HandyLink, which is a feature for people with disabilities, by people with disabilities. Then we have at 4 o'clock The Global Village with Chris Heim. Democracy Now! At 5 o'clock. Songs from a Quiet Place at 6 o'clock. Back Porch Bluegrass at 7 o'clock. TED Talks at 8 o'clock. And Blues in the Night tonight with our blues man Gene Bellows will be on at 9 o'clock from 9 to 11. And that closes off our live broadcast day. And then we put on a playlist that will last you throughout the night. That's on VOBB.org if you are not in the area. 95.9 and 98.1 FM if you are in the area. It's 20.6 degrees now down in Norris Point, and the sun is out with a few clouds hanging around the background. Well, I'm going to go back to some more music now. And we have Martin Hayes, who is a great conductor and great violinist from Ireland.

And that was Kitty McFarlane there from Somerset, and her song, which is Man Friendship. And before that, you heard Martin Hayes with the Longford Tinker, and he had a whole orchestra there with him, Martin Hayes. Well, we're getting to the end of Bombay Morning for this Wednesday morning, August the 26th. And don't forget, there is a concert at the Old Cottage Hospital tonight. And also, look at your calendars and make sure you're ready for the Gross Morne Fall Fest. Starts in September 17th. And Sherry Ryan over at the Heritage Theater in Woody Point on Saturday night. And go to writers@woodypoint.com and pick up your tickets there. Yeah, I'm going to play a song now by Eva Cassidy, and maybe another little song by Niamh Regan. I'll start with Niamh, and here it is, The Sweetest Drop. I'll see you again soon.

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This is show number 236, and it's a set of August rambles, because that's what we're in at the moment, at least depending on when you listen to this, that's when we're in. This is Matapat, and a tune called La Suite du Bourg Emissaire. I'll tell you a bit more about that and more, and I hope you enjoy the journey today on Roots and Branches and Beyond. Back to Matapat.

0: a dramatic finish there for a band called Matapat. It's a collaboration between accordion, fiddle, and bones and spoons and feet. World-class French-Canadian step dancer Benoit Bourque, multi-instrumentalist Gaston Bernard, and composer and arranger Simon Lepage. And they sort of do the traditional kitchen music, step dancing of Quebec. It was conceived by Bourque and Bernard shortly after they left Advil Capura, which I've played on this show before, a great band. And Bourque had been a member of Héritage. It's a great Celtic group from Quebec, which recorded five albums, I think three for children as well. A native of Montreal, Bernard was born to Acadian parents, and his grandmother played reels on a harmonica, but he was exposed to Greek and French and African music and was part of a band from the late 80s called Ouzo Power, not the liquor, but it was a great, well, Greek-influenced band. Simon Lepage studied classical bass and piano, worked with several orchestras. That was from a CD called Matapat. They have a few CDs out. And
1: hi there, my name is
0: that La Suite du Bourque Emissaire. This is Roots and Branches and Beyond, and we're doing some August rambles, which means that you are just, it's the luck of the draw what ends up on my shelf and ends up on this playlist. Next up we have, this is a double CD that came out a few years back from Sing Song out of St. John's, Jim Payne's operation, and always does wonderful, I'm sure he'd quickly say, well, it's not just me, but they do wonderful releases of great material. And this was a release he's worked on for quite a while. It's called Work, Work, Work, and it's a two CD set of songs about work and labor and so on within Newfoundland and Labrador. And I'll play two tracks from those since it's two CDs. First off, The Secrets, and they do the title track starting off. They're a country folk trio from various parts of Newfoundland, the Northern Peninsula, Sibley's Cove and Town, Carla Pilgrim, Terry Lynn Eddy, and Renee Batten. They met in college while they were studying performance and recording at the College of North Atlantic, and they clicked big time. They launched their trio in 2010, opening for Alan Jackson's Freightline Tour. They first recorded in 2014, and they do classic country and some of their own material as well. Great harmony, guitar, bass, mandolin, harmonica, accordion, fiddle. This is doing the title track from this two CD series from Sing Song Productions, The Secrets, Work, Work, Work.

That's Stephanie Payne, something called Home Free. They're from Work and Labor, History and Song. That came out from Sing Song as a 2-CD selection, and I played before that The Secrets and Work, Work, Work. Stephanie's from the family in Cowhead, famous Payne family there, grew up surrounded by music and musicians, worked with Grossmorin Theatre Festival, plays with brother Danielle and others. Next up, we have Caper Cayley, a Scottish band founded in the 1980s by Donald Shaw, accordion player, and Karen Matheson, vocals. They're a traditional Gaelic and contemporary English song, some modern production. They're from Argyll in Western Scotland. The first two albums had very few modern instruments, very traditional. And then they kind of started experimenting with funky bass lines, and the fusion style gained them some chart success in the 1990s. Had some great albums out then, and a lot of people, I was very excited about what they were doing as well. Since then, they've drawn back a little bit from the heavy fusion, but I still love what they're doing all over the place, whether it's the traditional stuff or the fusion. They have about a dozen studio releases, and they have a couple of really great strengths. So the astonishing musical dexterity of the fiddle, the flute, the whistle, the accordion players in the band, and the peerless voice of co-founder Karen Matheson. None other than Sean Connery said, "That's a throat that is surely touched by God." And I saved you my fake Scottish accent there. Their greatest achievement has been kind of to mold this central strand of Gaelic heritage into a fresh sound. Here's a track from Caper Cayley called The Stormy Voyage.

Now, if you're a Gaelic speaker out there, you'll be wondering, why is he playing that song at this time of the year? That is Teresa Doyle, and she's singing in Gaelic there, The Seven Rejoices of the Virgin Mary. Teresa Doyle is a folk Celtic jazz world singer from rural Prince Edward Island. She's got about 12 releases out. She's got three ECMAs, a couple of Juno nominations. She's toured a pile of continents, countries. She got her start in music in 1982 as an a cappella performer of traditional material, made her recording debut a few years later, 87, for her own Bedlam Records, which she recorded for a period of time. And kind of introduced her rather bold, always heartfelt treatment of the folk songbook. And she's willing to take chances with it as well. Her 90s performances were confined mainly to weekends. She concentrated on running her organic farm in partnership with her husband back in Belfast in PEI. And her repertoire reflects her journey, but it's always firmly rooted like in the rural PEI as well as the Celtic music. And she received a 2007 Victor Martin Lynch Staunton Award. It's an award given once a year to a Canadian musician to reward excellence in mid-career, which is harder than you might think. Lots of concerts and festivals and symphony collaborations, done a lot of arts education as well. She believes that everyone should sing, and that teaching children to sing at a young age is critical, and also that singing music from other cultures fosters peace and understanding. Amen. Amen, yes. The Seven Rejoices of Mary from a CD called Orachan, Teresa Doyle. Before that, we heard Caper Cayley and The Stormy Voyage. Well, we're heading off to a bit of Americana now on our August rambles, the first of a series of who knows how many there'll be. That's the way rambling is, right? Noah Gunderson. He's an American indie folk singer-songwriter from Seattle, born in Washington into a large family. When he was about five, they moved to a rural area to homestead, so he was homeschooled in a conservative Christian household, started in music as an early teen, left home at 18 to pursue a career in music, and he began to play at venues around Seattle. He formed his first band called Beneath Oceans with a few friends when he was in high school. He produced his first EP in 2008 and still continued to perform with bands along with solo work, bits of recording, songs here and there, touring, songwriting, lyrics about life and death and family and sexuality and religion, you know, the staple of the singer-songwriter as well, songs about failed relationships. But he's been noticed. He got picked up by some folks who just liked his songwriting and his style. So we're going to listen to a track from him. This is called Boathouse, Noah Gunderson.

is Robert Plant and Alison Krauss from their second CD that they've done together, Raise the Roof. That's something called Quattro World Drifts In. Of course, Robert Plant with Led Zeppelin and many, many, many solo and other collaborations since then. Alison Krauss, a wonderful bluegrass country player. And they did an album called Raising Sand, I think it was, some years ago. Got a lot of press, probably more than it merited, except going out on a limb here. But their second CD, I think it's really, they're hitting a stride. It's a wonderful CD. I'd like the first one too, don't worry about it. And if you think it's the other way around, it's perfectly, that's fine. But I think that they've been singing together a bit more. In fact, they're touring in 2022, I think. And so it's given them a chance to kind of feel out their voices a little bit better and so on. Anyway, there you go. Before that, we heard from Noah Gunderson, something called Boathouse from his CD called Ledges. You're listening to Roots and Branches and Beyond. This is show number 236, and it's a set of August rambles. We're going to head into bluegrass territory. Bill Monroe and his Bluegrass Boys. He is a mandolinist, a songwriter. He's called the father of bluegrass. Heck, and the name of the genre, the name actually comes from the Bluegrass Boys, and it was named after Monroe's home state of Kentucky. His career spanned, I don't know, about 70 years as a singer, instrumentalist, composer, band leader. And he was of Scottish heritage, but his older brothers, Bert and Charlie, already played the fiddle and the guitar, so he was stuck to playing what at that time was the less desirable mandolin, not at all the case now, so trust me. But he recalled that when he first started out, his brothers insisted that he removed four of the mandolin's eight strings so he wouldn't play too loudly. You know, they have double strings. Anyway, he first started up the Bluegrass Boys in 1938. And he got on the Grand Ole Opry a year later, and he worked with Lester Flatt and Earl Scruggs, played with the Bluegrass Boys for a period of time before they headed out on their own. And that lineup with Flatt and Scruggs and Monroe have sometimes been considered the original bluegrass band. This is a CD I got found. It was Bluegrass Gospel from Bill Monroe and the Bluegrass Boys from the 1950s. And I don't vouch for the theology here at all, but it's just great old material, and it gives you a sense of what they were doing. And this is like 70 years ago. This was 1955, I think it was. 67 years ago or something like that. This is something called He Will Set Your Fields on Fire. Eek. Anyway, Bill Monroe and his Bluegrass Boys.

That's Eve Goldberg in the Union Street Cafe from her CD Crossing the Water. You'll notice I put the, you know, after the Hellfire and Brimstone song from Bill Monroe, I put sort of the more comforting community theology of the cafe there. Eve Goldberg is a folk, blues, country, bluegrass, old-time jazz performer, originally from the Boston area, but she's made Toronto home for 4+ decades or so. As a child, she was dragged to folk concerts and featuring performers like Pete Seeger and Doc Watson, Arlo Guthrie, the Watersons, and so on. And I think it's really important to drag your kids to concerts, because eventually they will wheel you to concerts. I mean, that's my hope anyways. She began performing in 1990. Her concerts are intimate, relaxed, sort of moving effortlessly from folk classics to original gems. She's got 3 solo albums out, and she's an experienced teacher, done a lot of workshops and camps and schools and festivals, and helped organize the Woods Music and Dance Camp for over 20 years. She founded a community chorus in Toronto called Common Thread, helped to start ArtsCan Circle, served on the board of the Toronto or the Ontario Council of Folk Festival, and so on and so forth. So she's done a lot of work, and she was recognized in 2021 with the Estelle Klein Award for her outstanding contributions to the folk music community in Ontario. This is the Baltimore Consort. They usually do early Renaissance music and so on, and, you know, other kind of Italian, French, other European music and so on. They've got about 15 albums out. And they've done this album, it's called The Art of the Body Song, not, it's B-A-W-D-Y. So I tried to choose a track that wasn't too explicit, you know, because I keep my family happy. So this is, they're along with the Merry Companions. This is something they call the Night Ramble. Sometimes they call it the Irish Jig, which is a bit of a slur, I think. But here's some Body Song from the Baltimore Consort and their Merry Companions.

energy? Do you still have a little energy for us? Merci. Grazie. This last song is called Che la vita. In this song, I say one word that is caminar, which means to walk. Because one thing I learned in my life is that I don't have to run, but just by walking, I'll get to wherever I want.

That's Marco Cagliari working the crowd there at a festival in the Alienate Arts Festival in Iqaluit from 2009. Marco's a singer-songwriter born in Quebec from Italian parents. He began his career in 1989. He was in the thrash metal group Anonymous and did that about 15 years. And then he started to do a solo career that he's released several albums since then. But he kind of reconnected to his parents' country of origin, focusing on Italian folklore and jazz influences and so on. He's often asked, how did you go from heavy metal to Italian folklore? It was some travel to his parents' home country and home regions, and it just realized that he needed to know some of the songs from his own tradition rather than just doing thrash metal. Before that, we heard from the Baltimore Consort and the Merry Companions, and you're listening to Roots and Branches and Beyond. Next up, we go to Senegal. And Nuru Kane. He has played with the Festival in the Desert in Mali a number of times, which is where he sort of got noticed, his guitar style and so on. This is a track from his third CD called Exile. This is Africa.

done a bit of a transition there from Senegal to northern Mexico. And that was Los Bravos del Norte de Ramón Ayala. And then Diciendo, Ramón Ayala is a 3-decade-long performer of norteña music. And this is in Europe. This is a pan-European klezmer band called Suke. Suke is a temporary dwelling, a hut roofed with branches where you spend some time remembering that you are indeed on the road somewhere else. You're always in Exodus. The Dutch accordionist Sanne Morike, English clarinetist Merlin Shepherd, and German bassist Heiko Lehmann. This is from their first CD. This is called Begele. Thanks for joining me on this show, and I hope to see you again or be able to talk to you again some other time. Do take care of each other, okay? All right? Happy trails.

Hello, folks. My name is Fred Campbell, and I live in a van. 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

Welcome to The Freedom Principle, Canada's longest-running community program featuring new releases of the African diaspora in the emerging genre of world jazz. This program is produced in the town of LaSalle, Ontario, at the 42nd parallel, 8 kilometers south of Detroit, Michigan. The Freedom Principle can be heard across Canada from the Salish Sea of British Columbia to the Grand Banks of the Atlantic Ocean, and we are honored to be on this excellent community radio station. Stay tuned for some great new releases.

Oh, yeah. We begin this week's show with Asakuma Beats with their track Sea Car, featuring Gordon Lee and Harry Ling from the new release Jutna on Music in Exile. Recorded during a week-long residency on the Greek island of Hydra, the album brings together six musicians from six countries. Its title comes from the Wolof word Jutna, meaning it is time. Thanks for joining me on this edition of The Freedom Principle. My name is Tom Fleming, and I'll be your guide as we explore new releases and reissues from across the African diaspora. We'll start the first set with Burkinabe musician Isiaka Dembele and his new release Enfoli. Now based in Finland, Dembele draws on the Manding griot tradition while incorporating electronic production into what he describes as electro-manding. From Enfoli, here is Isiaka Dembele with Nyaji on The Freedom Principle.

We just heard Vargas Blues Band with Barrio Blues, the title track from their new release, Barrio Blues. Led by Spanish guitarist Javier Vargas, the group has spent decades blending electric blues with Latin rock. Before that, we heard Tumbao Bravo with Paul Vornhagen in their tune Tres Hermanas from Joy of Mambo on Global Pulse. Recorded live at the Blue Llama Jazz Club in Ann Arbor, Michigan, the album captures the group's lively mix of mambo, cha-cha, rumba, bolero, and contemporary Latin jazz. Holding the set was a Burkinabe musician Isiaka Dembele with Nyaji from Enfoli. Our next set begins with Franco-Jamaican reunion between French collective Java and Jamaican singer Winston McConoff. Their new EP, Elementaire, brings together Musette, Chanson, hip-hop, spoken word, and McConoff's soulful reggae voice. Here is Java and Winston McConoff with Born from Elementaire on Ragram Chapter 2 Records on The Freedom Principle.

The Freedom Principle is recorded in the town of LaSalle, Ontario, at the 42nd parallel, 8 kilometers south of Detroit, Michigan, on land that is the traditional territory of the Anishinaabeg people of the Three Fires Confederacy of Ojibwe, Potawatomi, and Ottawa. The Freedom Principle can be heard across Canada, from the Salish Sea of British Columbia to the Grand Banks of the Atlantic Ocean. Thank you for supporting this excellent community radio station.

We just heard the Lore Valley Calypsos with New Duh from their new LP of the same name on Maula Records. Based in Angers, France, the group blends French language writing with Caribbean rhythms, psychedelia, disco, Afro-funk, foro, maloya, and tropical pop. Before that, we heard tenor saxophonist and flautist Halley Calamon with Quadrivium from Iapetus on Mainstream Records. Originally released in 1971 and newly restored, the album sits at the crossroads of West Coast spiritual jazz, Afro-Latin rhythm, funk, and early fusion. Opening the set was Java with Winston McConoff with Born from their new release Elementaire on Wagram Chapter 2 Records. Our next set begins with Canadian saxophonist and composer Ardeshir Bukhramati and his debut release, Introducing Ardeshir, on Cellar Live. Drawing inspiration from Art Blakey and the Jazz Messengers, the album places Ardeshir in a hard bop setting built around crisp ensemble playing, swinging momentum, and original compositions. Here is Ardeshir with Silver Tones from Introducing Ardeshir on Cellar Live on the Freedom Principle.

Ethiopian vocalist Ayalu Mesfin with Asabe from Ethiopian Soul and Groove Volume 1 on Heavenly Sweetness. This compilation draws from the Ethiopique's catalog of the groove-driven sound of Ethio Jazz. Before that, we heard Mino Crusaders with Kokoriko Folk Song from their new release From Japan with Love on Universal. The Tokyo group reimagines traditional Japanese Mino through cumbia and Afro-Caribbean grooves. Opening the set was Canadian saxophonist Ardashir Pukuramati with Silver Tones from Introducing Ardashir on Sutter Live. Our next set begins with tenor saxophonist Paul Carlin and his trio of percussionist Wilson Chembo Cornille and bassist Alex Apollo Ayala. Their new release, On Between Us Three, moves between jazz improvisation and Afro-Caribbean rhythms. Here is the Paul Carlin trio with Papacito Rags Again from Between Us Three on the Freedom Principle.

in my grave. The Freedom Principle is recorded in the town of LaSalle, Ontario, at the 42nd parallel, 8 kilometers south of Detroit, Michigan, on land that is the traditional territory of the Anishinaabeg people of the Three Fires Confederacy of Ojibwe, Potawatomi, and Ottawa. The Freedom Principle can be heard across Canada, from the Salish Sea of British Columbia to the Grand Banks of the Atlantic Ocean. Thank you for supporting this excellent community radio station.

Trumpeter Rory Hargrove there with his composition Depth from his new release Burn on Time Traveler Recordings, recorded live at the 2000 Burn International Jazz Festival. The album captures Hargrove with pianist Larry Willis, alto saxophonist Sherman Irby, bassist Gerald Cannon, and drummer Willie Jones III, balancing hard bop tradition with blues, Latin jazz, post-bop, and modern improvisation. Before that, we heard another track from Asakuma Beats with Waylay, featuring Gordon Lee and Harry Ling from Jutna on Music in Exile Records out of Australia. Opening the set was the Paul Carlin Trio with Papacito Rags Again from Between Us Three. Our next set begins with Mono Swayze and their new release Moyo on Parallel Records. Bringing together musicians from Zimbabwe, Mozambique, Norway, and Sweden, the ensemble explores the meeting point between South African song forms, jazz improvisation, and Nordic folk sensibilities. Here is Mono Swayze with Huya on the Freedom Principle.

When you're crossing over, Junior, don't have no fear. 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Hallelujah, hallelujah. Crossing over, Junior, don't have no fear.

Right on down to Riceboro Flow, hallelujah. Right on down to Riceboro Flow, my willing, ready to go, then you're going to

The great sounds of Don Drummond with Tommy McCook giving us Silver Dollar from Treasure Isle Ska on Charlie Records. Produced by Duke Reed for his legendary Treasure Isle label, the compilation captures the Brighthorn Langs' offbeat guitar rhythms, jazz-trained musicianship, and buoyant dance energy that helped define Jamaican ska in the early 1960s. Before that, we heard Deacon L.J. Bates with All I Want Is That Pure Religion from Dick Spotswood and Tompkins Square present 1925 song. On Tompkins Square. Drawn from rare 78 RPM recordings, the anthology looks back to a pivotal year in American recorded music when early gospel, blues, jazz, old-time country, string band music, and other vernacular traditions were being documented with new electrical recording technology. Opening the set was Mono Swayze with Hooya from Moyo on the Parallel label. Before we close, a reminder that you can find the Freedom Principle on Facebook, where each week I post playlists, album reviews, and videos connected to the music featured on this program. The full archive of broadcasts is also found on Mixcloud by searching the Freedom Principle. We'll close this show with a sampling from Heavenly Eto Peaks, the best of Eto Peaks series on Heavenly Sweetness. The collection draws from Ethiopia's extraordinary popular musical culture of the 1960s and 70s when singers, composers, and nightclub bands in Addis Ababa brought together Ethiopian melodic traditions with jazz, soul, funk, rhythm and blues, and horn-driven arrangements. Here is Mahmoud Ahmed with Bayman Sebeb Lelash from Heavenly Ethiopiques. As always, keep your ear to the ground for that underground sound of freedom, and I hope you can tune in again next week to The Freedom Principle.

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1: 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I'm Mahalia. Stay tuned with me for the hour to hear some fresh francophone tracks from Quebec, France, and all over the world.

0: 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This is B.A. Du. I'm here broadcasting live from the Students' Union Building. I'm Mahalia, your host for B.A. Du, and I have a super special guest here with me today, one of my very dear friends going way back, my friend Layla. So she's going to just introduce herself here quickly, and then we'll tell you some more information about the show. We have some exciting stuff coming up and some amazing music as always. So here's Layla.
1: Hi everyone, I'm Layla. Mahalia and I have been friends for a really long time. I'm also a student here at the university, and I'm very excited to be here on the show.
0: Awesome, thanks Layla. And she brought us a couple of really awesome songs today for us to listen to. So we're going to hear those coming up on CKXU. But what you just heard was by the band Ponctuation, their song Mode d'emploi. So they're kind of a garage rock, psych rock band from Quebec, so Quebec City. And this is their third LP, and it consists of two brothers, so that's pretty awesome. I thought that they had a great sound. And next up, we have for you some Peter and some Félix Duyot featuring Evelyne Brochu right here on CKXU 88.3 FM, Lethbridge's True Alternative.

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I'm your host for BA Do, Saturdays from noon to 1 on CKXU 88.3 FM, where you can hear some of the best francophone music from Canada, France, Switzerland, and around the world. So, what you just heard was C'est l'été, c'est l'été, c'est l'été by Félix Diot and Evelyne Brochu, and that's a single from 2016. So, Félix Diot is from Montreal. He does lots of collaborations with people like Evelyne Brochu and Philemon Simon, who I have also played on my show, and his latest album, Politesse, came out in 2017. And Evelyne Brochu is best known for her acting roles, especially in the TV series Orphan Black. Interestingly enough, and she's all around super talented. She dances, she plays several instruments, she's obviously an amazing singer, so definitely two artists to look out for. And before that, you heard Noir et Dain by Peter off of his 2017 album, also called Noir et Dain, and he's from Quebec City, huge name in Quebecois pop rock. He has two other albums, and I love the album cover actually for Noir et Dain, because I think it's him, I think, posing with a cat, possibly his cat, unknown. But yeah, it's really awesome. I love his sound. He's really great. And so next up here on CKXU BA Do, we have some Crescent, the song name is Crescent by Anomalie. And as you know, I love Anomalie. He's one of my all-time favorite artists that I've played for you on BA Do. And after that, we have Fille en Fleur by Vincent Vallière. So don't change the station. Stay tuned in to CKXU 88.3 FM. And you're also going to hear a sweet track from Layla coming up soon. So here we go. This is Crescent by Anomalie.

0: 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I'm Mahalia, here with you on BADU 12 to 1 on CKXU, and we're broadcasting live from the Students' Union Building, and I'm here with one of my all-time best friends, Layla, and she's going to tell you a little bit about a song that she picked to bring in for all of you to hear right here on BADU.
1: Thanks, Mahalia. So up next, we have Les Champs-Élysées by Joe Dassin, a French singer. And I chose the song because it's such a happy song, and it always puts me in a really good mood, and it reminds me of walking down Les Champs-Élysées in Paris.
0: I completely agree, and it's such a great choice. It's a true classic of French music. Excellent choice. Thank you, Layla. And then after that, we will have Mal aux Mains by Corridor, a newer song just from their album Supermercado, from last year. And we also have an exciting giveaway to announce in our next break, so stay tuned. And I just wanted to mention one more thing. Last week, we had a very successful fund drive, so I just wanted to thank everyone who donated during my show or during other shows. We raised, I think, almost $25,000, so that's amazing. Super appreciated all the community support for that. CKXU is a really great cause that I truly believe in. So yeah, I just wanted to thank all listeners. And now we have for you, like Layla said, Les Champs-Élysées by the classic Joe Dassin, right here on CKXU 88.3 FM.

0: 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This is BA Do. I'm Mahalia, here with Layla. Hi, Layla.
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0: So we're having a great time here on air. We've been playing some awesome songs, awesome Canadian songs, and one French song, and we even have a Swiss song coming up for you very soon. So what you just heard was Mal aux Mains by Corridor off their 2017 album Supermercado. Not a whole lot of information about them out there. I think they're fairly up and coming, but they do have some previous albums. I think this whole album is great. I've given it a few listens. I think they have kind of a similar sound to the Strokes. I don't know, maybe I'm wrong. What do you think? But yeah, I think they're really great. And before that, like Layla said, we heard Les Champs-Élysées by Joe Dassin, a true French classic. Like Layla said, it reminds me of Paris, walking down, you know, the Champs-Élysées, seeing the Eiffel Tower, just generally having a great time, being super French, you know, all that good stuff. So also, I forgot to mention about Anomalie, one of my all-time favorite artists, as you all know. He's actually going on tour, and he's coming to Calgary and Edmonton. So if you like Anomalie as much as I do, definitely check out his touring information. He's going to Calgary on May 12th and Edmonton on May 11th. So definitely not a concert to miss. Next up here on CKXU 88.3 FM, BA Do, we have a song called Frontière by La Galle off her 2012 album, also entitled La Galle. And then we have some kind of fun Quebecois folk music for you. A song called Au Mémé by Les Tireurs de Roche off their 2006 album Roche Papier Ciseau. So stay tuned in to BA Do on CKXU, and we will be announcing a giveaway, very fun giveaway, very soon. So yeah, here we go with some La Galle.

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1: 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I'm here on BA Do. I'm your host, Mahalia, here with my BFF, Layla. Hi, Layla.
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1: So happy to have her here. It's been super fun having a guest on air. So, like I've been telling you for the last few breaks, but I just have not actually gotten around to giving you the information, I have a really exciting giveaway to do on my show. So, I was recently at Johnny Bean Cafe on 13th Street North, Lethbridge, and I was there with some friends. It was my first time going there. I had a really delicious London Fog. The staff were super nice. The drinks are very, very delicious, full-flavored, like, really enjoyed it. And as I was leaving, the owner offered me a gift card to give away on my show because he heard that I had a radio show with CKXU. So I have here a $15 gift card for Johnny Bean Cafe, like I said, located at 418 13th Street North, Lethbridge. Definitely worth checking out. If you're interested in winning this gift card, you can message me personally, because I'm assuming most of you do know me personally if you're listening to my show. Thank you, by the way. So you can message me personally, text me, call me, message me on Facebook, you know, all that good stuff. Email me if you have my email. If not, Layla and I created a Facebook page for BA Do very shortly before this show. So we're not sure if it's visible on Facebook yet. We're kind of having some troubles with it, but maybe it is. Why don't you try it? Look it up, BA Do on CKXU 88.3 FM. So those are two French words. I'll spell them for you. B-A-B-I-L-L-E-T, Do, D-O-U-X, on CKXU 88.3 FM. Send the page a message, send me a message. If you're interested, this $15 gift card can be yours. And I mean, $15, you can like take you and your friend to get a coffee and like a pastry. Be super fun. I would like to have $15 for Johnny Bean, and so should you. So please contact me about that. And I'm gonna give you some information about what you just heard on CKXU. You heard Oh Mei Mei by Les Tireurs de Rush off their 2006 album Rush Papier Ciseaux. They actually came to Lethbridge a few weeks ago. I believe it was March 7th. I was in Edmonton, so I couldn't make it, but I heard that it was an incredible show. They're from the Mauricie region of Quebec. They play a ton of different instruments, and they give a modern twist to traditional Quebecois folk music. So that's pretty exciting. I love folk music, so I always find that to be fun. Before that, you heard Frontière by La Galle, and she's from Lausanne, Switzerland, and La Galle is her first album, and she also has a more recent one from 2015 called Salem City Rockers. And when I first saw her name, I did have to look it up because I had never heard of La Galle in French, and it actually translates to scabies in English, so that's a little bit weird. Not too sure what's going on with that, but I don't know, it's cool. Maybe she's going for a bit of a grungy kind of feel, but anyway, we have for you coming up some Beau Dommage and Mino. So we have some 70s and 80s music, some real classics from Quebec and France, and then we're gonna have another song from Layla, followed by some more sweet songs from the francophone world right here on BA Do. CK on CKXU 88.3 FM.

0: CKXU 88.3 FM. Welcome back to BA Do. So Layla has another sweet song that she so kindly brought for us today. And we're going to leave you off with that song, which is, what's it called again, Layla?
1: It's La Vie en Rose, another classic, except this time it's not going to be played by Edith Piaf, who's a French...
0: true classic.
1: Yes.
0: True classic, absolutely.
1: It'll be sung instead by Pablo Alborán, who's actually a Spanish singer from Spain, and he's very well known in Spanish music. So, and he does a great cover of this French song.
0: Awesome. Excited to hear it. And then after that, you're going to hear Cannes by Barbara Carlotti off her 2006 album Les Lits Brisés. And then if there's time before Steve's Saturday show, don't leave CKXU. Make sure to listen to Steve as well at 1 o'clock. You'll hear Je Bois by Poom. And what you just heard was Assez Super by Mino off her 1981 album Assez Super. And she's from Paris. She went to an art school in Paris where she learned to sing and be amazing. And before that, you heard Harmonie du Soir à Châteauguay by Beau Dommage off their 1974 true classic album Beau Dommage. Probably one of the most popular and well-known Quebecois bands from the 70s. And they're so popular that Canada Post issued a commemorative stamp showing the seven members of Beau Dommage coming in a set with stamps of Rush, The Guess Who, and The Tragically Hip. So those are like big four, you know, classic Canadian bands, so they're definitely up there. And yeah, so we are going to go into Layla's song here, La Vie en Rose by Pablo Alborán. I'm super excited to hear this. It's going to be an awesome cover. And a few more awesome songs. Thank you so much for tuning into BA Do on CKXU 88.3. And don't forget to send me a message about that gift card if you're interested. If nobody messages me, I will feature it again on the show next time, so no worries. But it's definitely worth contacting me about because it's free money to go to an awesome cafe, Johnny Bean, right here in Lethbridge. All right, thanks again, and I'll see you next time on BA Do on CKXU 88.3 FM.

0: welcome to HandyLink. I'm your host, Cam Wells. The first couple of segments of our show are post-dated ones, so some of the events referred to may already have happened. In this segment of our show, Joshua Polson will be telling us a little bit about Team Alex. So if you could introduce yourself and tell me a little bit about Team Alex, that'd be great. So, if you're ready?
1: Yes, sir. Like I was saying, my name is Joshua Polson, and Team Alex, I started to originally help out other Rett syndrome families, and I've expanded it to other MECP2 families, and then I've also kind of been helping out other families in complex care and special needs. I feel like there's so many questions out there that families with rare disorders such as Rett syndrome and MECP2 have that aren't getting answered, and I feel like if I can research these questions, if I can answer them, then I can help families. And also feel that if I can be honest about my journey with others and kind of share my journey, maybe that will also help other families too. Because I feel a lot of the times, a lot of us in the special needs community are feeling isolated. We feel alone, and we feel like we're not walking this journey with other people. And we feel sometimes our story is our story, and what's going on in our house is going on in our house, but not in other people's houses. And it's nice for other families to have connections to where they can connect with other families, whatever connection looks like. And I think that's important. So I'm hoping it's a community where we can all kind of build each other up, ask the questions, and help one another. So I think that kind of explains it.
0: So I'm curious, do you find that by connecting with other families, it helps keep you strong on the days that you might be struggling with Alex's diagnosis, asking, is there really hope here?
1: I think for me, for Team Alex, has become also a place of a journal for me. It's also become a place where I can emotionally drop some of my stuff that I'm going on in a way where it can help other families, but also allows me to have an outlet valve, because sometimes I don't always have an outlet valve where I can actually just say things I need to say. And I think being honest with my own journey and being honest with the stuff I'm going through, that I'm not perfect, helps others, but also helps me, because it's important. You know, it's important to have a place where you can kind of dump out your own stuff too, you know?
0: So how do you reach out to families who could benefit from this community engagement?
1: I work with other support groups. I reach out to other groups, like we have Rett syndrome Family Support, Rett syndrome Awareness, and a couple other groups and stuff. And I have friends in those groups and everything else. So I post in those groups, I cross post, and I also talk to those families, and they'll send me messages, and I'll respond and research their questions or respond with what they need and stuff.
0: So what would the ideal outcome be of having a community support network? What would you most like to see happen for these families?
1: That they don't feel isolated. I think a lot of people can feel isolated, and I think that's a bad thing. No one should feel isolated. No one should feel alone, and no one should feel like they're not valued or their question has no importance. You know, there's so many big things going on right now with Rett syndrome, with gene therapy, and with everything else, that people forget the daily stuff that families are going through that they need help with right now. And I think I'm realizing a lot is that when kids aren't kids anymore, and they become young adults, they hit like an adult cliff. And I'm hitting that just recently with my daughter, and I'm finding out that these adults don't have the same care that children had. You know, there's no adult clinics really built around helping these Rett syndrome or MECP2 children as much. And I also feel that another big gap is with dads. I think dads dads aren't really getting talked to, or dads feel kind of out of the picture, or aren't really as included, you know. And I understand there's a lot of women and mom caregivers and everything like that, but there's also dad caregivers, and I feel sometimes that they're getting left out of the picture. And I'm hoping that I can reach out to dads too to kind of let them know, hey, we can talk, we can share our feelings, we can talk about what's going on, the hard, the easy, the good, the bad. You know, I think it's important for families to feel connected. So, I don't know if that answers your question. I'm sorry, I'm rambling.
0: It's quite all right. So, do you have any advice for folks out there who might be just starting the journey and asking, what can I do to keep myself strong?
1: I think the first thing I would say is, it's okay to process it. It's okay to cry. It's okay to break down. It's okay to hold grief and joy at the same time. I think that's a big thing that a lot of parents can feel guilty about. And sometimes they can feel, you know, oh my gosh, I have all this grief, I feel all this stuff that's going on, all this stuff I wish could be, all these milestones I saw my child doing maybe 18 months before, and now they're losing all these skills. But I feel bad for having this grief because my child's here. I should love my child. I should be happy. I should be, you know, moving forward. I need to figure out all these answers. You know, I just think we need to allow ourselves to grieve, you know, because it's okay to grieve. And it's okay to hold both and hold the love and the grief at the same time. And I think a lot of parents, new parents especially, feel like, I got to go in, I got to take care of this, I got to figure this out right now, because I know that's what I did. When I first found out Alex was diagnosed, especially as a dad, I had to be the tough one. I had to be the hard one. I had to be the one who was the pillar. I couldn't be the one who was weak. I couldn't be the one who fell apart. I had to be the one who figured out as many answers. I had to figure out what doctors to go to, and I had to figure out all this stuff. But on those Sunday mornings, I'd find myself in the bathrooms crying because I couldn't handle. I was strong on the outside, but I was weak on the inside. I didn't allow myself to grieve, and also didn't allow myself to grieve with my wife. And I think that was something that was really bad for this journey, is because both parents need to grieve, you know. And it's hard because sometimes dads feel like we have to be the strong pillar, and we can't show that grief because we're supposed to be strong for our wife. But if we don't grieve together, then that creates a distance, and that hurts everybody in the middle. So I think allowing ourselves to grieve is a big thing, and taking one day at a time, and understanding that not all the answers are going to come right away, and that it's a slow process, but you'll get there. So I think that's my biggest thing. I'm sorry, I was rambling again.
0: Quite all right. Like to thank you for taking the time out to do this, but if you can stay on the line for a sec, that'd be great.
1: No worries.
0: In this segment of our show, Tammy Gravlev will be giving us an update on All Abilities Soccer. So what's the latest with All Abilities?
2: So we're growing here in the Burlington community. It's wonderful. This season, we had sold out of our junior group, and we've got 25 kiddos in that group and 25 kiddos in our senior group. So our numbers have been increasing, but we're still having challenges in finding volunteers. That seems to be an ongoing struggle, not only for us, but I know other sport organizations that are doing the same sort of programming within our community are also struggling to find volunteers. And we are just very puzzled about why that is. But we're, you know, plugging away. We've got amazing volunteers this season joining us. We've got some new ones that just have just the amazing ability to reach our kids and understand them and keep them motivated and moving on the field. And, you know, they also have learned that sometimes our kiddos need a little bit of downtime, and that's okay. So if, you know, they need a small moment on the side of the field just to read a book or play with some Play-Doh or a little bit of Lego in between transitions, or just they need some downtime, we're quite open to that as well.
0: So for those who might have missed our prior interviews and wouldn't be as familiar with the All Abilities program, could you take me through a little of that?
2: Yeah, so I am new to the program here in Burlington. I did run a very similar program for about 5 years in Pickering. I've come into the program here in Burlington and rather have kind of restructured it and follow the same frame as we've structured things in Pickering. So there's so much flexibility within our program, and it is athlete-led. Because every one of our kiddos is different and everybody has different needs. So typically the first 15 minutes we'll do a warm-up. The second 15 minutes we set up a circuit. So the kiddos have some autonomy and they're able to kind of move through some activities on their own and make their own decisions about what they want to do. But they have the leadership of their volunteers and our coaches as well. If they want to do something that is a little bit structured, because we also have the ability to do some soccer skills during that time. And then the last 15 minutes, it's a 45-minute program. So the last 15 minutes, depending on the group that we have, we will do a fun game of maybe octopus or tag, but we do those games using soccer balls, so they're still using foot movements and running and passing skills, and we also alternate between those games and small scrimmages, alternating every week. So there is a focus on fun and play, but we do incorporate some soccer in there as well.
0: So for a child with a disability, what are some of the benefits of being part of a team and getting out and doing something athletic?
2: Yeah, so with a lot of these kiddos, they're not getting the body movement that a lot of typical kids get. So they have delayed development, and that is an area that we try to work on with the kiddos. Like I said, there is a lot of freedom within our program for the kids to come in. Every kid is different. Some kids take longer to transition into our program. So the kids have the ability to either hang out with their volunteer doing structured programming, or if they're not up to it that day, that's okay. They can hang out with their volunteer in another area. It's a safe field. Everything is... there's eyes on everything that is happening, and the volunteer can kind of just have one-on-one time with the athlete and do something that they want to do, whether that's, you know, kicking around a ball, running around, using some of the additional equipment that we have, and it doesn't even have to be soccer-related. It's just a matter of getting them into the field, feeling comfortable in the environment, taking things at their own pace, making opportunities for them to make friends, because with a lot of these kiddos, making friends is really challenging. So we try to create those social opportunities for them and really just having fun and getting their bodies moving. That's the primary goal of the program.
0: So in your time doing All Abilities, is there any success moment or story that stands out for you you'd like to share?
2: Oh, there's so many, but I think that I'd like to highlight, we have this one. Well, we have so many amazing volunteers this season. We do have a volunteer, and he came into the program. He's 14 years old, so he's young. And you never know the abilities of our volunteers when they first come into our program. Well, this young man has come into our program and is working with some of our most challenging athletes, and he is becoming quite a leader within our volunteer community, within our group. He, it's amazing watching him because he's young and he has never worked with or been around children, youth, or adults with disabilities. And he's just really embraced it. He is, he's on the ground with our athletes. He plays with them. He understands it's an athlete-led program and really fosters what our athletes want to do, and allows them to have the opportunity to play like they want to play. It's really been remarkable watching somebody, because we don't know the skills of our volunteers when they come onto the field. And he just took my breath away in the way that he just tackled being on the field with a population of kids that he just really had no experience with. That's been pretty awesome for myself and my other staff. It's been really special to see that, and even talking to the parents last night of the one little boy, they were as impressed as I am with this young gentleman, because the athlete has some really challenging behaviors, and our volunteer doesn't back down to it and really embraces it. So for me, that has been a pretty awesome start to our season.
0: Like, thank you for taking the time out to do this, but if you can stay on the line for a sec, that'd be great.
2: Sure. Thanks so much, Cam.
0: Handy Link will be right back after these commercial messages, so stay tuned.
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0: Welcome back to HandyLink. I'm your host, Cam Wells. Earlier in our show, Joshua Polson told us a little bit about Team Alex, and we got an update on all-ability soccer from Tammy Kravlev. In this segment of our show, Megan Story will be giving us an update on her music work. So you've said in previous interviews how your disability story has played a role in your musical journey. Has it had a recent impact on the shows you've been doing?
5: I would say, well, I don't know if I would say it has an impact on the shows I've been doing. I think that it's had an impact on me and allowed me to feel a lot more free because I've been playing the shows and because I've been doing the things that I've been doing.
0: So, for those who might not be as familiar, who might have missed our previous chats, would you care to take me through a little bit of your story?
5: Yeah, I was a waitress in my young teenage years, and I killed the bones in my wrists, and I've had 9 surgeries on my hands to stop the damage. I have very little feeling in my right hand. I've had nerves moved, bones removed. I've got 13 screws in one hand, 9 in the other one. It's been a pretty interesting journey.
0: So, how has music shaped your mindset and all your recovery?
5: Music is just an outlet. It gives you a place to kind of let go of feelings or thoughts or maybe misunderstandings, miscommunications. It just gives you a place to kind of put all that stuff so that you can cope with it and work your way through it.
0: So, as someone with a disability, do you find that music is creating something beautiful in the face of some of the hardships you've had to face?
5: Absolutely. Absolutely.
0: So, tell me a little bit about your recent shows. I understand you've had a lot lined up.
5: It's been a lot. We've been driving all over the place and going from one place to the next. We've played a lot of original music shows where we just play strictly original music. We've played in a bunch of new places. We're getting ready to go back over to Eastern Washington and play we've got a bunch of shows lined up for the next week and a half, 2 weeks. Coming up, I'm pretty excited, actually.
0: So, do you find that the venues you play typically have anything to offer accessibility-wise?
5: Yeah, they do. I mean, the venues do the best they can when it comes to that. I think, actually, that they're very conscientious about that. There's always good sitting tables where people can remove chairs and roll a wheelchair up to if they need to. It's easy to get in and out of the bathrooms. There's large doorways, you know, lots of space inside, bars inside. They're actually really, I see a lot of, I guess I would call it disabled friendly places now. Like, there's a lot of places where you can go that they're just like, okay, we can hook you up, no worries.
0: So, do you find that since acquiring your own disability that you want to share any of your story in your music?
5: You know, that's a hard one for me because I struggle to not let my disability define me. There's definitely part of my story in my music for that, for sure. I mean, when you start getting bones taken out, you kind of sit down and go, okay, what am I going to do, and reevaluate the whole situation. But, definitely.
0: That being said, do you have any advice for folks out there who might just be at the start of their disability journey and asking, can I still follow the things I'm passionate about, be it music, be it art, be it a career, what have you?
5: Yeah, it's a hard battle. You have to work with yourself, you know. You get that psychological idea in your head where you can't do anything and you're never going to be anything and you're just all you are is defined by this, and you just have to not allow that to define you, basically. I mean, there's always a way to express yourself through art or artist in an artistic way. There's always a way. Or whether it's through painting or singing or playing an instrument or writing a book or writing or reading a poem or, you know, digging a garden or whatever it is that you enjoy, I think it's important that we all just keep doing that. Don't ever stop.
0: So do you have any techniques that you use when the dark thoughts get to you? Do you have any method you use to say, I can still do it, I still have my art in me?
5: I have a really good team that I've built around me that is excellent at their instruments and excellent at what they do. So that helps me a lot. A lot of it for me is just grounding myself, reminding myself that, you know, this is the path I've chosen. And so I just really need to knuckle down, and sometimes it's going to be hard. And for every dark day, there's always an equally bright day right around the corner, right around the corner. So, like, for every bad moment, there's an equally good moment coming. You just have to wait for it. Sometimes it's hard, but it's coming, I promise.
0: So, do you have any recent success moment or story you'd like to share?
5: We just had a number one song on Music Mafia Radio in Virginia. Number one for Soft Slow Sway. And it's our 7th number one song, which is really cool. We're super excited about it. And we're getting radio play in all kinds of different countries and places all around the world. That's been a really big, like, wow for both of us. We've been really excited about that.
0: Like, thank you for taking the time out to do this. But if you can stay on the line for a sec, that'd be great.
5: Absolutely.
0: My friends, what Josh described during his interview hits it exactly on the head. But the truth is, people do need space to process whatever it is they feel. However, that being said, you can't expect your child's life is going to be exactly one thing. And there's no shame in changing course midway down the river. Don't just grieve the hard times. Celebrate the good ones. Recognize that there is hope and potential in all life. A child is going to be who they're going to be. And the best thing, I think, for any parent to do is to love and support them. The way Josh has been doing that is something I think we can all learn from. For the fact is, we don't need to put on this brave, tough guy persona all the time. As I recently reminded a friend, pride doesn't solve problems, community does. There's also a great sense of relief coming from acknowledging one's own feelings. If you walk around carrying pain and disappointment every minute of every day, eventually it will spill over. However, defusing it before it gets to that point, being honest, saying, I'm afraid, or I don't know what the next step is, that's not a sign of weakness by any stretch of the imagination. It's called being human, allowing yourself space to breathe. I've always said that there's potential and there is hope with any condition. It's just a matter of recognition. What's impossible today, or seemingly impossible rather, might not be so tomorrow. Things are only impossible until someone proves it can be done. For every condition, no matter how rare, no matter how unknown, There's always that rare exception. Someone who does something no one expects of them. One who exceeds even their own quote-unquote limitations. But it comes down to the right support systems, the right people, the right timing, the right recognition. Even a small step forward is still a step forward. I think it begins, though, with flexibility. Asking the question, okay, I can't do it this way, how can I do it? Or what dream can I pursue in place of this? Honestly, marrying any one singular concept of what life is going to be is unrealistic no matter where you're coming from. Because you cannot control the circumstances in the world around you. Being open to getting to know different kinds of people, you can learn from their abilities, their experiences, and exploring your own potential, they might even learn something from you in return. Feelings can be funny like that, I think. One minute, you're feeling that doubt, that sense of loss. The next, you're seeing someone with a disability smiling at you, even though they're totally nonverbal. Somehow your day is brighter. Truth is, feelings, like the world, can be changed. But only if people are willing to take steps in community to make that happen. Being open to exploring someone with a disability's potential is where it all begins. You're not only changing your own mind and allowing yourself to grow in your insights, you're doing wonders for them as well. There's nothing worse in the mind of someone with a disability, I think, than to be underestimated. Have someone impose any prejudice, any glass ceiling upon them that need not be there. When this comes from a trusted source, someone in whom you've placed faith and respect, it can become written in rock. It can come to a place where you actually believe this is all there is, this is all there can be. At that point, people might be afraid to explore what's possible, take greater steps. Never is it the place of anyone to destroy the confidence or the hope of someone with a disability. For as long as they have life, they have potential. They have a chance to exceed their own bonds. They have a chance to become something so far and

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2: 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I'm Tony Morris. 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Thanks for joining me. This week's edition of Classical Guitar Alive features five musical masterpieces by Grieg, Debussy, Beethoven, Fauré, and Granados. We'll start with Grieg's Holberg Suite. It's performed by the Netherlands Guitar Trio.

Opening this week's edition of Classical Guitar Alive featuring five musical masterpieces, we've just heard Grieg's Holberg Suite performed by the Netherlands Guitar Trio. One of Debussy's most beloved pieces is his Clair de Lune. We'll hear it performed by cellist Isang Enders and guitarist Sean Shibe.

Debussy's Clair de Lune, performed by cellist Isang Enders and guitarist Sean Shibe. We'll hear more piano music arranged for duo. This is Beethoven's Piano Sonata No. 27 in E minor, performed by solo duo.

Beethoven's Piano Sonata No. 27 in E minor, performed by solo duo members Matteo Mella and Lorenzo Micheli. You're listening to Classical Guitar Alive. I'm Tony Morris. Next is Forêt's Pavane, featuring guitarist Gerald Garcia and the CSFR State Philharmonic Orchestra, conducted by Peter Brainer.

Fares Pavane Opus 50, performed by guitarist Gerald Garcia and the CSFR State Philharmonic Orchestra, conducted by Peter Brainer. We'll close this week's edition of Classical Guitar Alive, featuring five musical masterpieces, with the Beijing Guitar Duo performing the Valses Poéticos by Enrique Granados.

0: Closing this week's edition of Classical Guitar Alive, we've just heard the Beijing guitar duo performing the Valses Poéticos by Enrique Granados. You've been listening to Classical Guitar Alive. Classical Guitar Alive is broadcast worldwide thanks to the generous support of the Augustine Foundation and the Kadosky Family Fund and Charles and Taco Parker, and by Augustine Strings, makers of classical guitar strings since 1947. And thanks to a gift in loving memory of Adam Bratcher. 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I'm Tony Morris. Thanks for listening, and please join me again next week for another edition of Classical Guitar Alive.
1: 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And I'm in Woody Point.
2: Hello and welcome to the Global Village. I'm Chris Heim.

Breakfast. I'm in the Global Village. We will explore some classic soca, the updated sound of Calypso, mixing Calypso and soul. And we'll get things underway with a tune called Soca Do That, as we do that this time here in the Global Village.

0: one of the greats of Latin jazz era. That's Eddie Palmieri from his Sueño album. And there with Eddie on piano, the violin solo was from Shiro Satomura, and trumpet solo from Brian Lynch, part of that great lineup with Eddie Palmieri on his Sueño album with Just a Little Dream. We also heard some music from Momo, Brazilian-born, London-based artist, and a different take on Brazilian music in his work. And we heard Morena from the album Tum Tum Tum. And so could do that. It will indeed. We are doing that this time here in the Global Village, exploring some classic soca sounds, a style of music that developed roughly in the 70s is when it kind of started, and bringing together calypso and soul music, but also other influences as well, bringing out the East Indian influence that is a big part of Trinidadian culture, also reggae and rock and funk that also became part of the sound. And Soca Do That was from Singing Francine, who was a key figure on the soca scene, passed away in 2022. She won a number of those carnival competitions, and also known as a champion for women's issues in her music as well. Singing Francine with Soca Do That to start things out for us this time here in the Global Village. I'm Chris Heim. We'll take a short break, and when we return, we'll hear another place soca had an influence, and that was in the steel pan bands, as they also incorporated that sound into their music. And we'll hear the Success Stars doing Sweet Soca Man when we return here to the Global Village.
1: Hi, this is Jamie from Grossmoor National Park. We are very fortunate here to be not only a national park, but also a UNESCO World Heritage Site. We have our UNESCO designation for a couple reasons. One being our striking natural beauty, and the other reason being the stories we are able to contribute through the groundbreaking geological formations that lie within our beautiful park boundary. One place that encapsulates both of these perfectly is none other than Green Point Geological Site. Green Point holds the record of 30 million years of history, tight between the layers of shale and limestone that make up the dramatic coastal cliffside. As you walk along, you'll walk forward in history from the Cambrian era all the way to the Ordovician boundary. These are the rocks that took millions of years to form in the deep, still waters of an ancient ocean and are now turned 120 degrees on their side as a result of an ancient continental collision. I like to think of Greenpoint like a real-life time machine, with every 1 meter step representing 60,000 years traveled at lightning speed. Having rocks vertical this way is extremely helpful when studying ancient species and dating sudden disasters. From our understanding of dinosaurs and ancient species, we can tell a lot by the color of shale that is visible to us. A very dark section of shale is a key indication of oil or petroleum, meaning that there are more organic things that died at this time and became a part of the deep ocean sediments. In these layers, we can find the fossilized remains of graptolites and conodonts, both of which can be seen up close at our Discovery Center in Woody Point. If roughly 485 million-year-old specimens aren't your thing, I still recommend taking a stroll along the lively and vibrant intertidal zones that adorn the coastline. Here you can find mussels, periwinkles, crabs, urchins, limpets, and more, as well as a quaint community of old fishing sheds that are still used proudly in the springtime for crab and lobster trapping. I believe Greenpoint truly has something for everyone and houses an endless abundance of curiosity, not to mention stellar contrast for photos. Bring your camera, good waterproof shoes, and watch your step. This bucket list destination is covered by your park pass and is best explored at low tide. Thank you for listening. Grossmoor National Park is waiting for you.

0: Some wonderful stuff there from one of Sao Tome and Principe's major bands, Africa Negra. And luckily, some compilations of their music have been released internationally, including one called Antologia Volume 1, from which we just heard Carambola. Also, a compilation that came out in 2026 that drew on some of the more political and progressive of the sort of soca bands that were coming out in Trinidad at the time. We heard the Black Truth Rhythm Band, actually a track that they did on their own Efetayo release, but also on the album Kaiso Power, Sound Revolution in Trinidad. Saved a Musician is what we heard from them. And we heard the Success Stars doing Sweet Soca Man, as we are highlighting some soca sounds from Trinidad, this time here in the Global Village, that marvelous mix of soul and calypso and a whole bunch of other influences, and also made its way into the steel band music as well. One of the key figures actually who helped to make that possible was Lord Kitchener. A lot of his songs actually wound up being performed by the steel pan orchestras over the years. An artist who started out as more of a classic calypsonian and eventually became also a big star in soca, and also one of the better known musicians to come from Trinidad as well. We'll take a short break, and when we return, we'll hear some music from Lord Kitchener. That's coming up next here in the Global Village.
1: Cultural heritage sites dot the landscape of Grossmoor National Park. If you visited Rocky Harbor, chances are you looked across the water and seen one of its most well-known, the lighthouse. Lobster Cove Lighthouse began operating in 1898. This cast iron tower has withstood all types of weather for over 125 years and still guides boats safely into Bombay. The first lighthouse keeper was retired master mariner Robert Lewis, an Englishman, who tended a light for only 4.5 years until his passing. However, the second and third keepers are perhaps the most well-known, William and George Young. Bill was a local of Silverton, Bombay, and captain of the trading vessel Sailor's Home. Unfortunately, his boat was wrecked in a storm, and he found himself looking for steady income to pay off his debts, and thus took on the newly vacant job. From 1902 to 1941, he maintained the light, kept the logs, flew the flags, and watched the sea through snow, wind, rain, and the First World War. In doing so, he saved people's lives. Bill passed away in 1941 after 39 years of service. When he died, his son George took up the mantle. George kept the light for 29 years, including during the Second World War. After putting his heart and soul into his job and rearing up a family in the only home he ever knew, George was told he had to leave as the lighthouse was put on full automatic operation. In 1970, after 68 years on the headland, the Youngs were gone. The family moved to Rocky Harbor, and George never set foot inside his former home again. Today, the lighthouse exhibit tells the story of the headland, the people who lived there, and their way of life. The light continues to be operated by the Canadian Coast Guard and comes on every evening at sunset. This summer, come explore the site and hear what life was like as Parks Canada interpreters share the stories of the headland. Lobster Cove Ed is open from 10 a.m. to 5:30 p.m. every day from May the 17th to October the 14th. We look forward to bringing the history to life for you.

Anjali Kidjo here in the Global Village from her Hope album with Oh Yeah Yeah, and some special guests on that track, actually special guests throughout the album, but on that particular track, it was Nile Rodgers and Iza helping out on Oh Yeah Yeah. The Cavemen and Ira Starr, the Soweto Gospel Choir, among the guests joining Anjali Kidjo on the Hope album as well. Oh Yeah Yeah from Hope, from Anjali Kidjo, and Lord Kitchener, one of the great Calypsonians and soca stars with Parkway, which is where you'll find him, not at home. Here in the Global Village, we're about ready to head on home. A reminder that the selections that we played this time were for any of our shows. Information about upcoming programs, world music news, videos. We also have links to related items and information, especially when we do specials. 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Share your comments, questions, or suggestions there, or email us at info@kmuw.org. Global Village, a production of KMUW, Wichita Public Radio. I'm Chris Heim. Thanks for being with us here in the Global Village. We'll head on out with a wonderful tune that was a carnival winner, one of a number of carnival winners from Black Stalin, more known for his political songs, but had a hit with this party tune. It's called A Feel to Party, music from Black Stalin, as we say goodbye this time from the Global Village.

0: Reich on his recent online fight with Treasury Secretary Scott Bessent and how extreme economic inequality is reshaping the country.
1: There's so much conspicuous consumption at the top. Wealth has moved, has been siphoned off. And it's because the economy is rigged.
0: But first, we'll speak to Karen Attia. Last year, the Washington Post fired her over posts she made following the death of conservative activist Charlie Kirk. Now, a private arbitrator has ordered the Washington Post to rehire her. All that and more coming up. Welcome to Democracy Now!, democracynow.org, The War and Peace Report. I'm Nermeen Sheikh. Amy Goodman will be back later this week. Iran announced that it's resumed negotiations with Oman over managing the Strait of Hormuz. That's despite mounting economic pressure from President Trump. It comes as the U.S. says it has completed the clearing of mines from the Strait of Hormuz. An oil tanker was struck by an unidentified projectile off the coast of Oman on Tuesday. Meanwhile, the U.S. Secret Service said that it was tracking a recent video broadcast by Iranian state television to assassinate Trump's youngest son, Barron. The potential plot alleges that a $10 million bounty had been offered for his killing. In Gaza, Palestinians in Khan Yunis held a vigil at Nasser Hospital for journalists killed by an Israeli strike a year ago. On August 25, 2025, Israel struck Nasser Hospital, killing at least 20 people, including five journalists, who worked for Reuters, the Associated Press, Al Jazeera, and other news outlets. Reuters editor-in-chief Alessandra Galloni and the AP's executive editor, Julie Pace, issued a joint statement Tuesday saying, quote, "We again call on the government of Israel to explain the deaths of these journalists and take every step necessary to protect journalists covering the conflict. We'll continue to seek answers, demand accountability, and call for access to Gaza to provide support to our colleagues who've been covering the war for almost 3 years now." These were the five journalists killed by Israel a year ago. Reuters journalist Hussam al-Masri, who was killed while operating a live video feed at the hospital, Mariam Abu Dakha, who freelanced for the Associated Press and other outlets, Mohammed Salama, who worked for Al Jazeera, Muaz Abu Dakha, a freelance journalist who worked with several news organizations, and Ahmad Abu Aziz. This is the brother of Reuters journalist Hussam al-Masri.
2: They were not numbers, but they were lives moving among us. Each one of them had a dream, a hope, a home, children, and a wife. They were living their lives, but the occupation targeted them for no other reason than they were a voice for the truth, and they were the very symbol of this truth.
0: In occupied East Jerusalem, Israeli forces stormed the Qalandiya Training Center, a major UNRWA facility in the Kafr Aqab neighborhood on Tuesday. Troops forced all UNRWA staff out of the facility and ordered them not to come back. The Jerusalem governorate reported that five Palestinians were wounded by Israeli gunfire near the Qalandiya training site. This is UN spokesperson Stéphane Dujarric.
3: Today's actions are the fifth instance of unauthorized entry by Israeli authorities in the center since May this year and follow other unacceptable breaches of inviolability and of interference with UNRWA premises in occupied East Jerusalem, including the seizure and demolition of the Sheikh Jarrah compound, as well as cutting off supply of water and electricity to multiple other UNRWA facilities.
0: Meanwhile, in the occupied West Bank, far-right Israeli lawmaker Tzvi Sukkot entered the Palestinian village of Madama on Tuesday, escorted by soldiers, and destroyed a limestone monument with a sledgehammer. Video verified by the New York Times shows at least two soldiers standing by without intervening. The U.S. has delisted Syria as a state sponsor of terrorism, eliminating what Damascus calls the last major obstacle to international investment. Syria had been on the list since 1979 after Washington accused Hafez al-Assad's government of backing militant groups. The designation stayed in place under his son Bashar al-Assad, who was ousted in December 2024 by rebels led by Ahmad al-Sharaa, who is now Syria's president. Cuba, Iran, and North Korea remain on the U.S. list of state sponsors of terrorism. U.S. media reported that CIA Director John Ratcliffe made an unannounced trip to Moscow after flight records showed an American military plane landing

0: the Russian capital. A U.S. diplomatic motorcade was also spotted. The CIA director's reported trip follows a breakdown in U.S. brokered talks on ending the Ukraine war, though Russia did free a former U.S. Marine this month after nearly 4 years in detention. Canada responded to President Trump's tariffs by doubling its tariffs on American steel and aluminum from 25% to 50% on Tuesday. Canada will also impose tariffs ranging from 15% to 50% on about 700 other products. The U.S. had imposed a 50% tariff on $20 billion worth of Canadian imports. This comes as President Trump said on social media he is, quote, giving serious consideration to renaming Lake Ontario Lake America. Here in New York City, an interfaith coalition on Tuesday denounced the upcoming visit of a prominent Hindu nationalist leader from India at Madison Square Garden this Saturday. Mohan Bhagwat is the head of the RSS, a far-right paramilitary organization closely linked to India's ruling BJP party. Prime Minister Narendra Modi is a member of the group, and Bhagwat's rally in New York marks the beginning of a global speaking tour for the 100th anniversary of the RSS. Earlier this year, the United States Commission on International Religious Freedom recommended the U.S. impose sanctions against the RSS for their responsibility for and tolerance of attacks on religious minorities, including Muslims and Christians. This is Brad Lander, the Democratic Party's nominee for New York City's 10th Congressional District.
1: This event harkens back to that 1939 Nazi rally that was hosted at Madison Square Garden with banners of swastikas and tens of thousands of people cheering ethnic and religious hatred and violence of a very similar sort to what Mohan Bhagwat and the RSS are proposing. And MSG said it wouldn't do that again, that it wouldn't host any more hate-filled, bigoted rallies. It should not host this one.
0: ICE detained nearly 50,000 people in July, a record monthly high since President Trump returned to office. ICE has increasingly relied on collaboration from state and local law enforcement to arrest more immigrants at traffic stops, a partnership that's become key to Trump's mass deportation campaign. In related news, New York's legislation prohibiting state and local law enforcement agencies from cooperating with ICE went into effect yesterday. Under the Local Cops, Local Crimes Act, the agreements must be terminated, setting up a potential legal battle with New York counties that have not yet committed to complying with the statute. This is New York Governor Kathy Hochul.
2: ICE's dangerous and aggressive tactics to pursue civil immigration. Again, I'm very clear here. For civil immigration enforcement. This only continues to evoke fear on our streets. And our local cops will not be part of it. Because we hold our police to a higher standard. They hold themselves to a higher standard.
0: Six immigrants who were deported from the U.S. to Liberia last week reportedly resisted getting off the plane and were instead flown to Equatorial Guinea. The Trump administration has secretly expanded these so-called third country agreements, deporting thousands of immigrants to dozens of countries they have no ties to. The immigrants who refused to get off the plane in Liberia were four men from Cuba, one from Brazil, as well as a woman from Cameroon, according to NBC News. The group was told they'd be returning to the U.S., but instead were taken to Malabo City in Equatorial Guinea. In Texas, a federal judge on Tuesday ordered the release of a second key witness in the fatal shooting of Lorenzo Salgado Araujo, the 52-year-old Mexican father who was killed by an ICE agent in Houston on July 7th. Daniel Tirado Pantoja was one of three passengers in Araujo's van the morning of the shooting, along with Araujo's younger brother, Victor Salgado, who is still in ICE detention nearly 2 months later. Pantoja must be released within 48 hours. This comes as the ICE agents involved in Araujo's killing have still not been identified. To see our coverage of this case, go to our website. Colombia's new right-wing president, Abelardo de la Espria, has vowed to deport thousands of immigrants, mainly Venezuelans, from the country. According to the UN, around 2.8 million Venezuelans are currently living in Colombia. This is de la Espria speaking Tuesday.
3: La orden a migración es clara y a esta lo llamamos cancelada. The order to migration is clear start operations in coordination with the police in Barranquilla to find illegal immigrants. First, those committing crimes. Second, those with their situation not regularized, who in the end will have to be deported.
0: A federal judge has temporarily blocked the state of Ohio from requiring residents to present proof of citizenship documentation when registering to vote at motor vehicle offices. The decision is the latest legal setback against efforts by Trump allies to tighten voting restrictions in key states ahead of the midterms in November. This comes as a federal judge in Massachusetts found the Trump administration violated a court injunction by finalizing new regulations with the U.S. Postal Service that would overhaul voting by mail nationwide if they're enforced. Tuesday's ruling prevents the measures from taking effect for now and comes in response to a motion by the League of Women Voters of Massachusetts. This follows a separate ruling by the Supreme Court on Monday, allowing President Trump to implement his executive order restricting mail-in ballots. House Democratic leader Hakeem Jeffries of New York lashed out at critics of his meeting with Trump envoy and son-in-law Jared Kushner, writing on X, quote, "No one from the Trump cartel is getting a pass." The New York Times reports the meeting was arranged by a mutual friend of Jeffries and Kushner and aimed at finding areas of, quote, common ground if Democrats regain control of one or both chambers of Congress in November's midterm elections. News of the meeting prompted fresh calls for Hakeem Jeffries to step down from his leadership role as the top House Democrat. Tommy Vitor, a former aide to President Barack Obama, wrote, quote, "Jared Kushner has no actual government job. He just uses his family connections to get money from Gulf autocrats and fund corrupt deals. The only way Representative Jeffries should work with him is with demands for documents and subpoenas," end quote. In North Carolina, Darlene Graham, the sister of the late Republican Lindsey Graham, won the state's Republican Senate primary runoff Tuesday. President Trump had thrown his support behind her candidacy. Graham won the 52% of the vote. Her challenger, Congressmember Ralph Norman, secured 48%. Darlene Graham has never held public office. A federal judge on Tuesday rejected Ghislaine Maxwell's bid to overturn her sex trafficking conviction and 20-year prison sentence, calling her claims, quote, demonstrably meritless. Maxwell was the former girlfriend and accomplice to the late convicted sex offender Jeffrey Epstein. The judge said that Maxwell, acting as the woman in charge of Epstein's various residences, enforced an atmosphere in which employees knew not to speak. He said the tactics she and Epstein relied on were the same ones child predators typically use, and that Maxwell took part in the abuse herself. In Pennsylvania, two unvaccinated people have died from measles. They're the first measles deaths in the U.S. this year. More measles cases have been reported in 2026 than in any year since the virus was declared eliminated in 2000. This is Pennsylvania's Governor Josh Shapiro.
4: So far this year, there have been 393 confirmed cases of measles in Pennsylvania. That is the highest number of measles cases since 1992. Nearly 20% of those cases have resulted in someone being hospitalized.
0: CNN is reporting that members of a specialized team that responds to natural disasters and other emergencies in national parks have been sent to Washington, D.C. to work on President Trump's pet project, ranging from the Lincoln Memorial Reflecting Pool to fountain renovations and removing debris at the East Potomac Golf Course. The officials are also compiling highly detailed status reports for Interior Secretary Doug Burgum. A longtime Park Service employee who spoke anonymously to CNN said, quote, "Political folks have wanted to know even the tiniest details, and it's always about schedule. Will it be on time?" The focus on Trump's beautification projects comes as the western U.S. confronts the most wildfires in a decade and a water crisis that has gripped several states. And legendary singer, songwriter, and country superstar Dolly Parton died Tuesday in Nashville, Tennessee, surrounded by loved ones. She was 80 and had reportedly been battling cancer. News of Dolly Parton's death sparked tributes around the world, honoring a musical legacy that spanned decades. Dolly Parton won multiple Grammys and numerous other awards. Dolly Parton also starred in the 1980 film 9 to 5 with Lily Tomlin and Jane Fonda. During a reunion with her co-stars in 2006, Dolly Parton did an impromptu version of her hit song from the film. Dolly Parton is also remembered as a champion of the working class, an advocate for children's literacy, education, LGBTQ+, and women's rights, healthcare, and for her commitment to philanthropy. Dolly Parton created the Imagination Library, inspired by her father's inability to read and write. The library has gifted more than 300 million books to children over the last three decades. She grew up in extreme poverty in the Great Smoky Mountains of rural Tennessee, and became one of the most influential artists in American history. This is Dolly Parton in her own words speaking when she was inducted into the Songwriters Hall of Fame in 2001.
5: I do know that I'm so honored and so proud to be here, and I've been writing songs all of my life, and this beats the heck out of standing up on the hill above the barn singing to the cows and the chickens and the pigs, practicing all the new songs.
0: And a correction, Darlene Graham won the Republican Senate primary in South Carolina, not North Carolina. And those are some of the headlines. Coming up, we'll speak to Karen Atiyah. Last year, the Washington Post fired her over posts she made following the death of conservative activist Charlie Kirk. Now, a private arbitrator has ordered the Washington Post to rehire her. Back in a minute.

0: No time for love like now. Michael Stipe and Aaron Dessner performing on Democracy Now!'s 30th anniversary event at the Riverside Church earlier this year. This is Democracy Now!, democracynow.org, The War and Peace Report. I'm Nermeen Sheikh. A private arbitrator has ordered the Washington Post to rehire opinion columnist Karen Atiyah with back pay. Atiyah was fired last fall over comments she made following the fatal shooting of conservative activist Charlie Kirk. Atiyah is an award-winning journalist who served as the founding editor of the Post Global Opinion section. In 2019, she was named Journalist of the Year by the National Association of Black Journalists. She was recognized for her writings about Saudi dissident journalist Jamal Khashoggi, who was assassinated by a team of Saudi agents inside the Saudi consulate in Istanbul, Turkey, in 2018. Atiyah had recruited Khashoggi to be a columnist for the Post. But Atiyah's career at the Washington Post came to an abrupt end last year. Shortly after Charlie Kirk was fatally shot, Atiyah wrote online, quote, "For everyone saying political violence has no place in this country, remember two Democratic legislators were shot in Minnesota just this year, and America shrugged and moved on." In a follow-up post, she wrote, quote, "Part of what keeps America so violent is the insistence that people perform care, empty goodness, and absolution for white men who espouse hatred and violence," she wrote. During her arbitration hearing, Atiyah said, quote, "My commentary in general was about how America responds to acts of political violence, and quite often that response is different depending on the identity of the perpetrators of that violence." Karen Atiyah joins us now from Washington, D.C. Karen, welcome back to Democracy Now! If you could respond to the Washington Post decision to rehire you following this lengthy arbitration process.
1: Yes, it's good to be back. Thank you for having me on. What can I say? I feel extremely vindicated. I feel quite tired, quite joyful. I'm sitting here and I'm writing red in honor of the Washington Post Guild. I'm a proud union member, and my ability to even challenge my firing, to file a grievance, and then to go to arbitration was all thanks to the fact that the Washington Post Guild and the Washington Baltimore News Guild had in their contract for binding arbitration. So as much as this is a victory for me, this is a victory for guilds, for unions. And as well as, you know, I'm feeling very much like this is beyond just a job, beyond just me, beyond just the Washington Post. This is a victory for journalism, for anyone who wants to stand up for just speaking the truth. I was just doing my job. So I really do see this as a symbol that it's worth it to stand up and fight for freedom of expression, for journalistic freedom. And when you fight, sometimes you win, and sometimes you win big, like in my case.
0: So, Karen, could you tell us, have people from the Post been in touch with you since this was announced, and in particular, the Post's former opinions editor, Adam O'Neill?
1: I have heard nothing from Adam O'Neill. The only time I've heard from him was once last year in a meeting, and then secondly during the arbitration where he testified against me. My lawyers and reps at the moment are going back and forth with the Post, as I understand. But for me, I have still not heard anything yet from the Washington Post.
0: And explain, Karen, why exactly, what the justification was that was given for the Washington Post decision to sack you from your post. They cited, among other things, security threats, but not security threats against you.
1: Right. So two things. I mean, the Washington Post argued that my posts disparaged white men and were in violation of their social media policy. Of course, anyone reading with any reasonable amount of reading and grammar comprehension could see that I was talking about white men who choose to engage in hatred and violence. So there was that. And then the Post tried to make the argument that because the Charlie Kirk killing was such an overly emotional time that they had no choice but to distance themselves from me. And I think this is actually a really, really important point of the arbitrator's decision. She reminded the Post of their own policies. to protect their journalists, especially in times of heightened social media abuse and attacks. I can say from my experience, frankly, the posts that I made did not engender that much backlash. I was not aware of any threats. And instead of the Washington Post calling me, telling me about the post, they didn't even tell me to take them down. Instead, they threw me to the wolves and basically blamed me for any supposed threat. The Washington Post basically manufactured a crisis of their own making in terms of posts and used that as a reason to get rid of me.
0: And could you place this, Karen, in the context of broader attacks on the media under the Trump administration and also about what's going on internally and has been going on at the Washington Post?
1: So my firing at the time, of course, people familiar with the Washington Post trajectory, particularly over the last couple of years, this came after Jeff Bezos said that the opinion section was only going to cover personal liberties and free markets and nothing else. So there was already a chilling effect and a sense of censorship. There were buyouts that were offered to the entire opinion section, of which I refused. I decided I wanted to stay. And part of the reason why I wanted to stay was because I was the last full-time staff Black opinion columnist in the section. And for a city that has historically been majority Black, I guess I just felt a sense that I needed to stay and do as much of the work as I could. And in terms of the broader picture, there's been an attack on the media. We've seen how, specifically in the Charlie Kirk case, how J.D. Vance, members of the right wing, were explicitly telling people to go after any critics of Charlie Kirk and explicitly telling them to go after their jobs. Of course, we saw what happened to Jimmy Kimmel. All of this is coming in an environment where more and more media are facing pressure to kowtow to Trump, to kowtow to MAGA. And so for me, again, I think this is why my reinstatement and this win means so much for so many people, because they see this as a proxy for standing up to this wave of censorship and oppression and targeting, particularly of Black voices, and removing Black voices deemed as DEI from the public sphere.
0: And could you talk about, in your recent Substack piece, you mentioned Mark Thiessen, the Post columnist who encouraged Charlie Kirk critics to be doxxed and said on social media, using an expletive, F the media and liberal Democrats, but he still has his job at the Post.
1: Right. Well, it all goes back to how, ironically, the Post's treatment of me versus my white male colleagues just goes to the point of how men who encourage harm, or at least support it or appear to platform it, are coddled, are given a pat on the back and allowed to keep going. Whereas myself, a woman journalist, a Black woman journalist, I get the harshest of punishments, and not just the harshest of punishments, but I myself am labeled a threat. So for the Post saying that my post went against journalistic integrity, perhaps they were more afraid that I actually clocked the behavior of America and the Washington Post when it comes to white men who choose to engage in violence. I was just calling a thing a thing. And the Washington Post, once again, in their treatment of me versus my white male colleagues, proved me right.
0: And before we conclude, Karen, so what is your plan now? Do you plan to return to the Post? And many people are curious, what will happen with your Substack?
1: So the way I feel, I mean, right now I'm just savoring this victory as much as I can. I am very much ready and willing to go back to writing. My beat was writing about race, gender, human rights, and global issues. So I fully expect and frankly demand that I be able to publish freely, that I be able to write freely. So that is what is on the table. They have their marching orders. I'm still waiting to hear from the Post. And as far as my Substack right now, I'm going to keep writing until I find out more about what's going to happen with the Washington Post. But as of now, all my options are still on the table. So for now, I'm, like I said, I'm savoring the victory, and I'm hoping to at least pop champagne in the near future.
0: Okay, congratulations again, Karen. Karen Atiyah is former global opinion editor for The Washington Post. We'll link to your latest Substack piece, "The Washington Post Fired Me, I Fought and Won My Job Back." Coming up, with the midterm elections less than 10 weeks away, the Supreme Court has handed President Trump a temporary victory in his attack on mail-in voting. We'll speak to Ari Berman of Mother Jones. Back in a minute.

0: Inside My Head by Suva II. This is Democracy Now!, democracynow.org, the War and Peace Report. I'm Nermeen Sheikh. With the midterm elections less than 10 weeks away, the Supreme Court has lifted a lower court injunction on President Trump's executive order seeking to limit mail-in voting ahead of the midterms. Trump's order directed the Department of Homeland Security to create state-by-state lists of eligible voters who are citizens. The U.S. Postal Service would then use the list provided by states to assess if voters should be allowed to vote by mail. On Monday, justices ruled 6-3 that California and 22 other states lacked standing to sue over the issue. The ruling, however, did not address whether Trump had authority to impose the rules. The court's three liberal justices dissented. Justice Ketanji Brown Jackson warned that the majority opinion needlessly injects chaos and uncertainty into the upcoming midterm elections. In related news, on Tuesday, a federal judge in Massachusetts found the Trump administration violated a court injunction by finalizing new regulations with the U.S. Postal Service that would overhaul voting by mail nationwide if they're enforced. While Trump has repeatedly attacked mail-in voting, he continues to vote by mail himself. Voting records in Florida show the president voted by mail in the recent Republican primary. He requested a ballot in late July. The ballot was returned on August 13th. Well, we're joined now by Ari Berman, National Voting Rights Correspondent for Mother Jones. His new piece is titled SCOTUS Hands Trump a Temporary Win in His Crusade to Restrict Mail Voting. Berman is author of the book Minority Rule, The Right-Wing Attack on the Will of the People and the Fight to Resist It. Welcome back to the program, Ari. If you could just respond to this news, the latest news.
1: Hi, Nermeen. Thank you for having me back on the show. So what the Supreme Court did is it temporarily allowed Trump's executive order severely restricting mail voting to go into effect. It said it was too early for states to challenge this. And this leads to a lot of uncertainty going into the midterms because the Trump executive order would radically restrict vote by mail. It would instruct the Department of Homeland Security to create lists of voters it deems citizens. These lists are likely to be highly inaccurate based on the fact that the Department of Homeland Security has already made these egregious claims of voter fraud that have turned out not to be true. And then it says that the Postal Service can only deliver mail ballots based on these DHS lists. And moreover, it will only deliver mail ballots in states that hand over their voter rolls, which includes sensitive personal information, to the federal government. This is essentially a form of extortion. The Department of Justice is 0-23 in federal court trying to force states to hand over their voter rolls. But the Postal Service is saying that we're not going to deliver your mail ballot unless you hand over this information to the Trump administration. So it basically radically changes how mail voting would work in the U.S. It radically changes the job of the Postal Service from delivering the mail to essentially determining who gets a mail ballot. And if it ultimately goes into effect, it could disenfranchise millions of voters in November.
0: And could you explain, Ari, what is Trump's kind of personal animus against mail-in voting? He apparently thinks that he lost the 2020 election to Biden because of mail-in votes.
1: Yes, he blames mail-in voting for his defeat in 2020, even though he clearly lost for other reasons, namely his handling of the pandemic. Although Trump himself has voted by mail repeatedly. He voted by mail in Florida's primary in August. He voted by mail earlier in a state legislative election. So it seems like Trump's attitude towards mail voting is mail voting for me, but not for thee. And the fact is, 1 in 3 Americans voted by mail in the 2024 election. It is an increasingly popular way of voting for a number of different reasons. There are states that conduct their elections entirely by mail. And this would radically change how mail voting works. Instead of mail ballots being sent to all voters in states that have those kind of laws or being accessible to all voters, it would radically restrict mail voting. And the Trump administration would basically decide who does and does not get a mail ballot. And that appears to be plainly unconstitutional because states with oversight from Congress run their elections. The executive branch has basically no say in how mail voting works. So this is a massive power grab by the Trump administration to try to restrict mail voting, and it's been blessed, at least temporarily, by the Republican majority on the Supreme Court.
0: So what exactly does it mean? Because right now, the Supreme Court ruling does not have any bearing on voters who will vote in the midterm elections. Is that correct?
1: Yeah, there's a separate injunction that blocks the Postal Service from carrying out Trump's executive order. Now, the question is, what's going to happen with that? Is the Supreme Court going to block that lower court ruling? My expectation is that in the wake of the Supreme Court's decision, states and individuals are going to seek a new injunction blocking the Postal Service from carrying out this executive order, essentially arguing that the executive order itself is unconstitutional and the Postal Service has no legal status to carry it out, because the job of the Postal Service is to deliver the mail, not determine who gets a mail ballot. So this fight is far from over, but the fact that we're even having this conversation less than 70 days out of the midterms, and we're actually wondering, are people going to vote by mail in November? That is extremely disturbing, because election officials and voters need certainty about whether they will be able to vote by mail and whether their mail ballots will be counted. And right now, there's a lot of uncertainty about that.
0: And Ari, just to give audiences some sense of what's at stake, mail ballots are increasingly popular with voters of both parties. And according to federal data, about 30% of all ballots were cast via mail during the 2024 presidential election. And the process is almost entirely secure. A 2025 Brookings Institution study found only about 4 cases of fraud out of every 10 million mail ballots cast. So if you could just, talk about that, what is at stake in this, and what does Trump think he'll achieve if this executive order is put in place? Who will be excluded?
1: Well, you're right, Nermeen. There's been no evidence shown that mail ballots leads to widespread voter fraud. Every study has found the opposite, that mail voting is safe and secure. So everything that Trump has said about mail voting has been a lie, and the fact that Trump himself continues to vote by mail shows that he actually doesn't believe what he's saying about mail voting. He clearly wants to do this to hurt the Democratic Party. He believes that Democrats vote by mail in larger numbers than Republicans. That's certainly been true in more recent elections, but a lot of Republicans also vote by mail. And there's a number of competitive states this November, in Florida, in Arizona, in Alaska, for example, where a lot of people vote by mail and a lot of Republicans vote by mail. So if Trump's executive order goes through, a lot of people, a significant number of Americans, will not be able to vote by mail or will have significant trouble casting a mail ballot. That may harm Democrats more than Republicans, but a lot of Republicans are going to be harmed too. And there could be a lot of collateral damage about this. And the fact is, you're taking a method of voting that basically 1 in 3 Americans use, and you're basically saying it's going to be radically changed in the run-up to the election, when mail ballots are going out to voters, to overseas voters, to military voters, in a matter of weeks in certain states.
0: Could you explain also, Ari, some of the limits on what is permissible prior to the midterms, if you could explain what's called the Purcell principle, and the fact that under the Constitution, states and Congress determine voting procedures, not the White House or federal agencies?
1: Yeah, the Constitution is very clear that states with oversight from Congress run their elections, that the president has basically no authority to interfere in state elections. So what the president is trying to do is he's trying to usurp power to take over voting that he doesn't actually have. And when it comes to the Supreme Court, they have been very hypocritical in judging election rules. They have said that it's too close to the election to challenge, for example, discriminatory voting maps, redistricting plans in places like Texas and Alabama, and allowed those to go into effect. But then they just said in this case regarding mail ballots, it was too soon for states to challenge Trump's executive order, even though the midterms were just 70 days away. So in the words of Justice Jackson, they seem to be injecting chaos into the system instead of quashing it. And the question is, when is it too late? Because if it's too early now for states to challenge Trump's executive order, are they supposed to challenge it a month before the election when people have already begun voting by mail in large numbers? So the Supreme Court had a very clear opportunity to make sure the midterms would run smoothly and that people would know that their votes would be counted. And they did just the opposite. They emboldened, at least temporarily, a massive power grab by Trump that could disenfranchise tens of millions of people if it ultimately goes into effect.
0: Well, earlier this month, the Center for American Progress issued a report on how the Trump administration is interfering in the 2026 midterm elections. The authors of the report write, quote, perhaps no threat to the upcoming election would be more alarming than the possibility that Trump will declare a national emergency to postpone, cancel, or seize control of the midterm. In February, the Washington Post reported pro-Trump activists have distributed a 17-page draft executive order to declare a national emergency. Ari Berman, your response.
1: Well, Trump has talked about this. He said stranger things have happened in a recent interview. This would be a dramatic escalation of the Trump administration's attempts to interfere in the midterms. What the administration would do was essentially lie that there was foreign interference in elections. That was basically the purpose of his primetime speech last month. And then they would say there's some kind of invented, manufactured national emergency that would give us the power to ban mail ballots or to seize voting machines. I think that would clearly be unconstitutional, but it would scare a lot of people and it would lead to chaos in the midterms. It could lead to ultimately a constitutional crisis. And I think people are concerned whether the Supreme Court, given what they've done already, would actually block it, because the Supreme Court seems to be sending a signal that no matter how unconstitutional Trump's actions are, we are not going to block him from interfering in the midterms. And that has led to a lot of concerns about how the midterms will go and what steps the administration will take to concretely interfere in the midterms. And I think that risk has increased based on what the Supreme Court did on Monday.
0: And Ari Berman, as you've mentioned, Trump's executive order directed the Department of Homeland Security to create state-by-state lists of eligible voters who are citizens. I mean, if you could elaborate on the implications of that and also explain, has the DHS played a role in elections before in recent American history?
1: No. I mean, that's a really good point, Nermeen. I mean, the DHS should have no role in playing elections. The only role the Department of Homeland Security should play when it comes to elections is stopping some kind of cybersecurity threat to elections. And what they've done is they've systematically weakened defenses against cybersecurity. So they are trying to take power when it comes to elections that the agency should not have. They are trying to inject law enforcement into the election in a way that they should not be doing. And they're essentially trying to override state voter rolls. People vote based on their registration in a state. The Department of Homeland Security is trying to create these new lists of voters in each state that it claims are citizens. The problem is that that's not the job of DHS. They don't have this information. It's not their constitutional role. They've also made these ludicrous claims of voter fraud. For example, they claim that 15,000 people, non-citizens, were registered to vote in Nevada. When a closer look was taken at that data, it turned out 185 non-citizens were registered. So they had dramatically overstated the number of non-citizen voting. And that's the fear here, is that if voting proceeds based on these DHS lists, it's going to be inaccurate, it's going to be unconstitutional, and a lot of legitimate American voters are going to be wrongly labeled as non-citizens and unable to vote, either based on shoddy data or an intentional attempt by the Trump administration to prevent people from voting.
0: And Ari, could you explain, I mean, kind of state by state, in what areas, where are the places from which the most people use mail-in voting? Like what parts of the country, what states, and what areas within states?
1: Well, certainly the West Coast of the country conducts their elections almost entirely by mail. Places like California, Oregon, Washington, there's large use of mail voting in Utah. But it's also used in a lot of swing states, Arizona, Florida, Michigan. These are all places in which a lot of people vote by mail. And ironically, mail voting was something that was used by Republicans more than Democrats until 2020. It was only in 2020, when Democratic voters took the threat of COVID more seriously than Republican voters, that Democrats began using mail voting in larger numbers. That's when Trump began to turn on mail voting. That's when he began to weaponize the Postal Service. And he's repeating that strategy today. He is once again blaming mail voting because it appears that his party is going to lose, the same thing he did in 2020. And he's once again weaponing the Postal Service to try to undermine mail voting because that's how people are going to get their mail ballot. So we've seen this playbook before. He tried it in 2020. It ultimately didn't work. And the hope is that it ultimately won't work in 2026 as well.
0: Thanks so much, Ari Berman. We're going to leave it there. Ari Berman, national voting rights correspondent for Mother Jones. We'll link to your new piece, SCOTUS Hands Trump a Temporary Win in His Crusade to Restrict Mail Voting. Berman is also the author of the book, Minority Rule, The Right-Wing Attack on the Will of the People and the Fight to Resist It. This is Democracy Now!, democracynow.org, The War and Peace Report. I'm Nermeen Sheikh. Earlier this week, Treasury Secretary Scott Bessent declared a new economic war against Iran in what the White House described as economic D-Day. While Bessent's focus this week has been on Iran and the bond market, earlier this month he publicly attacked our next guest, former Labor Secretary Robert Reich. The spat was over the rising price of Big Macs at McDonald's and the state of the economy. It all began when Robert Reich posted this video online.
2: The Big Mac has a big problem.
3: Bravo, bravo.
2: According to the CEO of McDonald's, fast food chain saw a double-digit dip in visits from lower and middle-income customers in the first quarter of 2025. The reason? Customers can't afford it. While the stock market is riding high and the Trump administration is slashing taxes for corporations and the rich, nothing is trickling down to everyday Americans.
4: What we see is it's really kind of a two-tier economy. If you're upper income, earning over $100,000, things are good. What we see with middle and lower income consumers is actually a different story.
0: That last voice was the CEO of McDonald's, Chris Kempinski. Well, Treasury Secretary Scott Bessent took issue with Robert Reich's video and posted a message online that read in part, quote, McDonald's problem is called Burger King, Professor. Bessent went on to suggest the University of California, Berkeley should fire Reich. Bessent's comment came shortly after he appeared on CNBC and said the economy is shifting.
5: So we are starting to see... I got sick of hearing about this K-shaped economy. I can say here definitively the K-shaped economy is over.
0: Robert Reich joins us now. He's Professor Emeritus of Public Policy at Berkeley University. He served as Labor Secretary in the Clinton administration from 1993 to 1997. His latest book is just out in paperback titled Coming Up Short, A Memoir of My America. His recent article for The Guardian is headlined, We're Finally Witnessing the Decline of Corporate Democrats. Professor Reich, welcome back to Democracy Now! There are a number of things we want to talk about with you, but let's discuss first this altercation with Treasury Secretary Scott Bessent.
2: Well, he has the, it's not really an altercation. I'm a retired professor. I was Secretary of Labor 30 years ago. He is the Secretary of the Treasury. He has the power. If he's not willing to acknowledge that we have a K-shaped economy, which is a simple way of saying the rich are getting richer, the poor are getting poorer, wealth is going to the top, almost no wealth is going downward. If he doesn't say that and see that and understand that, well, frankly, that worries me.
0: And Robert Reich, were you initially taken aback by Bessent responding to your video?
2: Well, I was taken aback by his nastiness. You know, there's something in this administration. It's almost a kind of testosterone poisoning in which everybody has to be really nasty, put down everybody else. I think they may be emulating the president, you know, their boss. They maybe want to just look and act tough. So for Bessent to say Berkeley ought to fire me because I said we still have a K-shaped economy is is silly. It's just it's the kind of adolescent boy, locker room stuff that a Secretary of the Treasury, presumably you would expect a little bit more intelligence, a little bit more dignity, a little bit more reality.
0: And Professor Reich, I mean, let's talk about this K-shaped economy, the inequality that you've pointed to in your recent Substack piece. You write, for example, and only one figure that I'm quoting is, quote, the richest 1% holds more than half of the value of stocks listed in American stock exchanges. The richest 10% own 92%. So if you could talk about the significance of this, the value of stocks as opposed to the more common measurements of wealth or income distribution, and how these plain numbers can be disputed.
2: Well, I think this is very, very important because a lot of the administration, particularly the president, thinks the stock market is the major indicator of the success of the economy, and it's not. I mean, for years, we've known that there is a big gap between Wall Street and Main Street. And that gap is getting larger and larger and larger. Because, you've got the top, the richest 1% of Americans owning almost half all of the shares of stock available in the United States. And you've got the richest 10% owning 92% of all the shares of stock. So if the stock market goes up, that's nice, I guess, for the people who own shares of stock, but it doesn't do anything for most Americans. And even if you throw in the 401ks and their pensions and everything else that may be connected to the stock market, it's only a very tiny portion of the stock market for most Americans. Most Americans rely on their wages. They don't rely on capital gains. Most Americans are finding that their wages are stagnant. In fact, the most recent data we have show that inflation, that is price increases, are rising faster than wages, which means that most Americans are getting poorer. When prices are going up faster than your paychecks, obviously, by just mathematically, you're getting poorer. And this is something that this administration, Scott Bessent and others, just don't either want to admit or don't want to see. This is really a huge deal, because I think the way you look at the economy indicates a lot about what you find in an economy. And if you're only looking at the stock market, and if you're only looking at the indicators that have nothing to do with average working people, you're going to miss out on the big question, which is, how are average working people doing? And the answer to that big question is, they're doing lousy.
0: And so could you elaborate on what the cost of living crisis, you've written about this extensively, of course, the cost of living crisis here in the U.S., and you've pointed out some of the causes, more proximate, the Trump's tariffs, as well as the ongoing war in Iran.
2: Well, the tariffs are obviously pushing up the costs of huge numbers of things. I mean, if we want a lot of new housing in the United States, for example, if you put a tariff on Canadian wood and Canadian wood products and lumber, you can see that the cost of housing is going to be up even higher. If you are running gigantic $40 trillion deficits and you are having a war at the same time in the Middle East that is taking billions of dollars a day, you can see that it's going to affect even mortgage rates that people have to pay. And it's going to affect auto loans. There's a negative trickle down effect from a lot of these policies that are affecting average working people. And this is what's the heart of this election. I mean, why are Democrats winning, who are progressive Democrats, who call themselves socialists? Why are they winning? Because they are focusing in on these very practical questions of affordability and how, at the kitchen table, how people simply are getting by. And Democrats, I'm happy to say, Democrats are doing that and are not paying attention to the corporate Democrats that Democrats used to pay attention to.
0: So that is your piece in The Guardian. We're finally witnessing the decline of corporate Democrats. So you say in the piece also that you witnessed the rise of the corporate Democrats starting in the 1980s. And then you also have some advice to progressive Democrats in the upcoming midterms. Let's talk about that.
2: Well, what I saw in the early 80s was the Democratic Party deciding that they would drink from the same trough in terms of funding their elections as the Republicans, because the Democrats thought Tony Coelho is the congressman who was head of the Democratic Congressional Campaign Committee at the time. He thought that since Democrats had been in charge of the House of Representatives since 1955, he would be in charge forever. Democrats would be in charge forever, and therefore, why not make this pact with the Republicans and basically drink the corporate funds, drink from the same trough of corporate funding? Well, it was a pact, unfortunately, an unholy alliance, because it meant that in the 80s and the 90s and the first decades of this century, the Democratic Party was much more dependent on corporate money than ever before. And in nature and in politics, the same rule holds. You don't bite the hands that feed you. And if you're dependent on corporate money, you are not going to be as bold in saying we need Medicare for all, we need single payer, we need child care support, we need to take on these corporations in terms of no more monopolies. We've got to have really rough and tough antitrust enforcement. These are the ways you bring costs down for average working people. Corporate Democrats didn't want to do it. I think the Democrats now, because they are basically saying no to the corporate Democrats, more and more progressive Democrats are gaining ground. That's why we are seeing the changes we are seeing. And one final point. By far the largest and most powerful force in politics today is anger at elites that are disregarding what average people need and want. And that takes the form of progressivism and populism. It takes the form in the Democratic Party of this great tide of mostly young progressives who are really where the energy is in the Democratic Party.
0: And finally, we just have 30 seconds, Professor Reich. You've pointed out that the U.S. now owes $40 trillion in debt. You write, everyone has an opinion about why, but there's one question you almost never hear asked. Who is actually getting paid? Who is getting paid?
2: Well, it's going to the very wealthy. I mean, you know, the irony here is that 40 years ago, 50 years ago, the very wealthy in this country supported the federal government through their tax payments. Even under General Dwight Eisenhower, President Eisenhower, the top marginal income tax that were paid by the richest Americans was 91%. Well, after the Reagan tax cuts and the Bush tax cuts and the Trump tax cuts, what you find is that, no, the wealthy are not supporting the federal government with their taxes any longer. They're supporting the federal government by lending the government money. And we, the rest of the country, are paying interest rates
0: to
2: the wealthy.
0: Sorry, Professor Reich, we're going to have to leave it there. Professor Emeritus of Public Policy at the University of California, Berkeley, served as Labor Secretary in the Clinton administration. I'm Nermeen Sheikh. This is Democracy Now!
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Hello and welcome to Songs from a Quiet Place. My name is Mike Thurnell. That was Timothy Wenzel with River, Hills, and Skies to get us started for this week. Lots of beautiful, relaxing, and stress-free music on the way. Let's get to it. This is Lorena McKinnitt

0: Kate Angashan with The Castle of Dromore, and Bonnie Portmore from Lorena McKennitt before that. This is Songs from a Quiet Place. My name is Mike Thurnell. Thanks so much for tuning in. We'll kick off our next set with the great band Clannad.
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We often underestimate the importance of being kind. Please be kind. Don't be the reason that someone skips a meal, dreads waking up, or feels left out. Your words and actions stay with people forever. This is Songs from a Quiet Place.

Songs from A Quiet Place with a beautiful song from the group 2002, that's Sunshine in Rain. End of the Day from Al Stewart. Before that, we heard Love from Nokkre and A Dream in the Night from Clannad. 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My name is Mike Thurnell. Time for new music, this time from Janice Lacey. This is called Embraced.

We often focus on what we don't have rather than what we do have. Things like being able to call your mom, a full fridge, being in good health, clean sheets, sleeping through the night, coming home to your people, little hands reaching for you, peace of mind, a slow Sunday morning, laughing so hard your stomach hurts, and unexpectedly hearing your favorite song, someone genuinely checking in on you, and warm sunshine on your skin. This is Songs from a Quiet Place.

0: Songs from A Quiet Place with Ron Korb and a song called Green-Eyed Maiden. The Berlin song from Ludovico Einaudi, Longing for a Shearer from Enam, and new music from Janice Lacey, we heard Embraced. My name is Mike Thrunell. This is Songs from a Quiet Place. I've been working over the past week or so on updating my website, and it's just about there, still a work in progress. But the good news is you can listen to past shows. 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

Walk Together. That's Masako on Songs from a Quiet Place. And that's all the time I get to spend with you for this week. But I'll be back next week, and I hope you can join me then. Songs from a Quiet Place is a presentation of Badger FM Media. My name is Mike Thurnell. Have a wonderful and magical week.

Well, hello, folks. Welcome to another edition of Back Porch Bluegrass. I'm your host, Paul Trenwith, and I'm pleased to be with you again. This week we had a substitute, last week we had a substitute program, and because I was sick, I've had bronchitis, and my throat was very sore, and I was spent the whole week coughing, it seems. So this is really an attempt to see if I can get through a show. And if you hear some strange gaps in some rather odd editing, you'll know it's because I'm making myself, I'm editing my coughing out of the show. But we're going to play some bluegrass music, and I hope you're going to enjoy it. I'm going to start with that opening tune was Back Porch Bluegrass, recorded in 1976 with Colleen Trenwith on the fiddle, myself on banjo, Alan James on bass, and Colin Watson on guitar, and served as the opening title for this show for many years. Back Porch Bluegrass. I'm going to play you one of my favourites now from Del McCurry and the Dixie Pals from way back in 1973, High on a Mountain. It's a lovely song, this one.

Oh, that's just a lovely song, and he does it so well. It's a classic version, understated yet passionate. You know, I'm not quite sure how those two words work together in the same sentence, but I just really love the way they do that song. I do believe that was Dick Staver playing the mandolin too. What a lovely mandolin break that was. Oh, let's hear another great band, the Nashville Bluegrass Band. This is from the album Waiting for the Hard Times to Go, and I'm going to play that title track. Alan O'Brien, vocal and banjo, Patty and Wright, vocal and guitar, Gene LeBeer, vocal and bass, Stuart Duncan on vocal and fiddle, and Roland White on vocal and mandolin. And Jerry Douglas plays a little bit of dobro here and there on the album. And this came out in 1993, this album, Waiting for the Hard Times to Go. Let's have a listen to it. My name.

Oh, that's a great performance of a interesting song, interesting timing, the phrasing and everything, and they really capture it beautifully, don't they? Waiting for the Hard Times to Go. That was the Nashville Bluegrass Band. Time for a fiddle tune, and no one better than Bobby Hicks to play a classic here. He's got Mark Fain on bass, Rob McCoury on banjo, Brian Sutton on guitar, Ronnie McCoury on mandolin. This was recorded in 1998. It's Bobby Hicks, but the traditional fiddle tune, Katie Hill. Let's hear it.

Well, that was Bobby Hicks with the tune Caddy Hill, and you can see why Bill Monroe really loved him as his bluegrass fiddler and why he toured with Ricky Skaggs for a couple of decades, because Ricky really appreciated the way that Bobby Hicks played fiddle. And I can remember when 1995, I think it was, Ricky Skaggs toured New Zealand, and Bobby Hicks came to our place out here in Hamilton, and because my wife Colleen was a fiddle player and we'd made contact, we'd met before, and he came and they spent the afternoon jam sessioning, and then we went to the concert and thoroughly enjoyed the concert. I tell you, it was such a good concert, and we loved it. Loved the music of Ricky Skaggs, but having Bobby Hicks play fiddle, and I'm very proud of the photo that I've got sitting up at home with us, with a Bobby Hicks and Ricky Skaggs smiling at the camera, and it was lots of good memories here, I tell you. Well, my good friend Barry Patterson has digitised all the albums, all the LPs that he wanted, and he said to me, "Here you are, you can have this box of LPs," and it's sort of like a treasure chest, really, because many of the LPs he collected were ones that I was familiar with. There were lots there, though, that I wished I had bought at the time, but because I had a limited budget, they sort of got missed out. And so bit by bit, we're working through Baz's LPs on this show. And I'm going to play some tracks from one of them now, and then there's going to be another one a little bit later in the show. This is a band called the Shenandoah Cut-Ups. This is recorded on Rebel. And always like the music of Don Reno, Red Smiley, and the Tennessee Cut-Ups. And the Shenandoah Cut-Ups sort of grew out of that because one of the mainstays of the group is John Palmer on bass. They got Herschel Sizemore on mandolin, Wes Golding, a very young-looking Wes Golding, on guitar, the legendary Tom McKinney on banjo. He's a fine player, but he's the man who also invented and designed and sold the McKinney banjo and guitar capos, which are the best you can get. And Tater Tate on fiddle, a lovely, lovely fiddle player. And he ended up playing fiddle for Monroe. He also played bass. And these guys are legends and stalwarts in the bluegrass field. And this album is still just called the Shenandoah Cut-Ups. And we're going to hear a song called Lonesome River. And let's see if we can get it up on the record player here.

Oh, great bluegrass. I really just love the sort of traditional sound, I guess you'd call it, of bluegrass music, and they just put it together beautifully. Thanks very much for that, Baz. Really appreciate it. The Shenandoah Cut-Ups. We might hear them a little bit later in the program. Someone else whose music I've always enjoyed, Cliff Waldron. I first heard of him playing with Bill Emerson. And Bill Emerson, Cliff Waldron, and the New Shades of Grass, greatly influenced my own tastes in bluegrass music. And the Hamilton County Bluegrass Band recorded several of their songs and their versions. And then Cliff disappeared from the scene for a while, re-emerged in the 1990s, and this is from 1998, an album called Seasons Past, and Cliff plays rhythm guitar, does the lead vocal, got a captivating voice. Matt Levine on dobro, Nevin Lambert on mandolin and tenor vocals, Billy Wheeler on banjo, Steve Spence on acoustic bass and the baritone vocals, and Pat White plays the fiddle. And he still sounds like Cliff Waldron, and that's what I like about it. This is a song called Only a Memory Away.

Oh, just great. Just lovely. Only a memory away. That was Cliff Waldron and the New Shades of Grass. You're listening to Back Porch Bluegrass. I'm your host, Paul Trenwith. I have a very gravelly throat as I had a real bout with bronchitis last week and spent most of the week coughing, it seemed. But I feel a bit better and thought I could attempt a live show, so to speak, for you this week. When I can't make a show, I always pull one out of the archives, which I hope you appreciate the fact that I can't always get into the studio to do a live show for a variety of reasons. But that was a good enough reason you wouldn't have wanted to hear me last week, I tell you. So far, the show has taken three strepsils to get this far. That's throat lozenges, and we're doing all right. The show comes to you from Free FM 89.0, independent community media, and that's in Hamilton, New Zealand. This show, the music is based around my collection of bluegrass music, which I've amassed since the 1960s. I've got lots of LPs and lots of CDs, and I sit in the studio here playing them and enjoying the music and hoping that you're enjoying it along with me. And I'm delighted that Free FM allowed me to just do that. Every now and then I get a treasure like the albums from Baz, which introduce a little bit of new music to the show. But meanwhile, I just sort of pick things out and think, oh, they might like this, and this sounds a bit different. And you get to hear some things for a second time, even a third time if I really like it. And some things I think, right, won't need to play that again. But that's the way it goes. Big hello to all the people living on the Access, listening on the Access radio stations. You can tell my brain isn't quite working either. Throughout New Zealand and throughout Canada, delighted to have you listening in on radio with us. And we'll talk about the people who are getting it as a podcast just a little bit later. But in the meantime, we might listen to the Allen Brothers. The notes in the album say, Dolly Parton composed this song about the inevitability of a separation, but the resigned heartbreak in the singing of Harley, Greg and Roddy, the sons of bluegrass legend Red Allen, give this version a sense of understated yet complete sadness. I would never have said all that, and they did it very beautifully with the notes to this album. The Allen Brothers sing bluegrass harmony in the tradition of all the brother acts that have preceded them, smoothly, seamlessly, as though one voice were responsible for all the part, and one heart bore all the sorrow. Gosh, that's amazing stuff to write. But I support what they say about the brother acts. I really enjoy playing music with my two of my sons in particular, who sing together, and they just sound great because they're brothers, and their phrasing and their approach to the music is just really good fun. So I sort of really like the brother groups like the Allen Brothers, and let's listen to this country song from them, a Dolly Parton song. It's called When Someone Wants to Leave.

Yeah. Makes a great song, doesn't it? It's good getting some of these country songs and converting them into bluegrass. They always sound good. Well, right now we've got another treasure coming up from Baz's collection, and that's a band called Spectrum. And the first album that they did was called Opening Roll, and that's quite a neat name for an album. And I never had any albums of this group. I would have very much like to have had one at the time, but it wasn't to happen. But Spectrum, fairly short-lived group, because everyone in the band sort of got drawn away on other projects, really. And I think they had a life of about 3 years, 1980 to 1983. This album was recorded late 1980. And the lineup is Jimmy Goodrow on mandolin, Baylor Fleck on banjo, Glenn Lawson on guitar, and Mark Schatz on bass. They're wonderful musicians, and they all ended up just going into different bands, really. But they, for the short time together, they did some excellent music. And this album has got some great songs, which you may hear through the months to come, but I'm going to play two for you right now. Are You Waiting Just For Me is an Ernest Tubb song, and then one called Lonesome Town, written by a man called B. Knight. It could be a woman called B. Knight. Let's hear what Spectrum sounded like.

Oh, they do some great vocal work, don't they? That's the band Spectrum from 1980. Now that comes to you courtesy of Barry Patterson, who gave me his LPs. Oh, I'm delighted with that. Ah, time for a banjo tune, and none better than Craig Smith. Here he is playing Clinch Mountain Backstep while I'm sitting at home, unable to do much else apart from cough, and I have my banjo and my dobro nearby, and I pull up the instruments and play through tunes, and if it's got the capo on second fret, I always play a little version of the Clinch Mountain Backstep. So let's see if Craig Smith does it better than I do. I'm pretty sure I know the answer to that.

Well, what a version of that. What a version of Clinch Mountain Backstep that was with Craig Smith. Beautiful, clear note sounding. Ah, it just sounded great. A little better than I do it, I have to admit that. Ah, I knew you wouldn't mind me saying that. You're listening to Back Porch Bluegrass, and I've recovered from my bronchitis enough to do a show live in the studio. I think I'm on my fifth strepsil now, and I'm getting through the talking bits, but we're getting there. This show is sponsored by Shearer's Music Works. I ought to get a chemist shop to sponsor me so they can supply me with throat lozenges. But Shearer's Music Works do a great job of supporting the musicians all around Hamilton and the general Waikato district. Great range of new instruments available. Lots of good advice, all the accessories you could want. I'm delighted that Shearer's Music Works sponsor Back Porch Bluegrass. Too much talking. I'm starting to need to cough now, so let's listen to a bit more music. The song that I've got next online is the Hamilton County Bluegrass Band, and we always looked for songs that were entertaining because we always had an audience that we felt we had to entertain. And from way back in the earliest days, when you were first listening to bluegrass music, we had an album from Deanne and the Greenbrier Boys, and they had a song on there called Sally Let Your Bangs Hang Down, and we thought we could do that. So that was one of the very first songs that we recorded. It was always a big hit with our audiences. We got lots of laughs, and there was a certain amount of clowning around on stage, which you don't get on an album. But we had fun with that song, and then we sort of left it behind and progressed a bit further. And when we were playing music in Australia with the Bluegrass Band and touring, we realised that we needed another song that was very entertaining. So we revitalised Sally Let Your Bangs Hang Down, or Sally as we just called the song. And when we came back from Australia, we recorded an album of some of the songs that we'd been doing. And Sally made its way onto the album for you. This is Colleen Trenwith on fiddle, myself on banjo, Graham Lovejoy on mandolin, Miles Ray on bass, and Alan Rhodes on guitar. And this is the version of Sally Let Your Bangs Hang Down that we did in 1973, and I hope you enjoy it.

Oh, well, that was a lot of fun. A lot of fun listening to it. I haven't heard that song for a long time. And we obviously did have a lot of fun playing it for you. Let's hear from the Nashville Bluegrass Band now from their album Waiting for the Hard Times to Go. This one's called Waltzing for Dreamers. Sounds like this.

Well, I'm not entirely sure that I agree with the fact that waltzing's for dreamers and losers in love, but I think waltzing's quite a good activity, really, but they make a nice song of it, don't they? That was the Nashville Bluegrass Band. We're going to hear Cliff Waldron again now with his band, The New Shades of Grass, from the album Seasons Past. It's a song called One More River.

Oh, he does a great job of the gospel songs, doesn't he? That was Cliff Waldron, One More River to Cross. I've got another gospel song lined up from the Shenandoah Cut-Ups that I really want to play for you. It's one called The Gospel Train. We've got it on the LP, all lined up on the record player, and it sounds like this.

Oh, lots of energy in there. Lovely, sparkling banjo of Tom McKinney there. That's a bit of a revelation to me. He really plays loud and clear, doesn't he? And does a fine job. Enjoyed listening to those albums, Baz. Thanks very much. We've just about come to the end of Back Porch Bluegrass for another season. Hope you've enjoyed the music that I've played. Sorry about the croaky voice, but I assure you it'll get better in time. We'll take it out with Alan Shelton playing Sourwood Mountain. Thanks for listening. Tune in again next time too. Bye.

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7: We truly have to ask ourselves, like, why is it noteworthy?

0: centuries ago.
1: This is Dhruv Kular. He is a physician at Weill Cornell Medical College, and he would love his patients to live by Aristotle's famous words. It is best to rise from life as from a banquet, neither thirsty nor drunken. But in the modern era,
0: our world is kind of designed for too much these days. It's just inundated with content and food and desire and all sorts of things.
1: For some people, just having access to all these earthly delights makes moderation impossible. Take a woman named Mary, for example.
0: I met Mary last year. She's a middle-aged woman, and she has been struggling with alcohol addiction for decades. She told me that she started drinking when she was 18 years old, and soon after, she could drink something like 18 beers in the sitting and barely even seem buzzed. And Mary tried all sorts of things to try to cut back on her drinking. She entered Alcoholics Anonymous. She used a medication called Antabuse. She tried alcohol rehab, but none of them were effective. And she struggled with alcohol, and it started to really take a toll on many aspects of her life.
1: Then, about a year ago, she was at a bar with a friend who usually also liked to drink a lot.
0: But that evening, Mary noticed that her friend had barely touched her drink. And her friend told her that she started taking Ozempic. And now she could barely bring herself to drink more than two beers at a time. And Mary was really interested in this. She'd always thought of Ozempic as kind of a obesity medicine or a diabetes medicine. And she was wondering, you know, what did it have to do with drinking? And as it happened, the next day, she saw this advertisement on Facebook that there was a clinical trial nearby that was studying whether Ozempic or semaglutide could help people with alcohol addiction. So Mary enrolls in the trial, and every week the researchers blindfold her and they inject her with the medication. It's either placebo or it's semaglutide or Ozempic. And within weeks, she notices that she doesn't really like to drink beer anymore. And this is something that she's been doing for decades. She switches to white wine. And then after that, she just stops drinking altogether. And what she told me was that Ozempic really got rid of not just the food noise in her head, which is what a lot of people describe, but what happened for her was it took out alcohol noise. And so she had been ruminating about alcohol for most of her life, you know, where to drink, how much to drink, how not to drink. And all of a sudden that seemed to vanish. And she told me that she could finally start to think about other things in her life because alcohol wasn't really an issue anymore. And she made a lot of changes. She started exercising. She really improved her diet. She'd been having marital problems for years and always kind of thought about whether to end that relationship and suddenly did when she started on Ozempic during this trial. You know, in Mary's case, she also experienced pretty significant reduction in her appetite. And so there were days where she was eating, you know, 300, 400, 500 calories a day. And she lost 55 pounds in just 5 months.
1: Oh my gosh.
0: And she ended up having to come off the medication because she lost so much weight so quickly. But, you know, she was able to maintain her sobriety afterwards. So even after she came off the medication, really, she's had a much healthier relationship with alcohol and she's maintained her lower weight. And she's maintained her healthier lifestyle. For her, it's been a really positive experience.
1: I mean, she must feel like she's a completely different person in some ways.
0: She does. I mean, it seems like I don't think she realized how much alcohol was driving a lot of her behavior and her thinking. And she was really able to, in a way, reinvent herself after she started on Ozempic.
1: Nearly one in six Americans age 12 or older has a substance use disorder. We know addiction can be genetic, and yet shame still shapes how we talk about it. Now, a class of drugs, GLP-1s, promises to change how we understand and treat addiction. But is it really a silver bullet? Today on the show, ideas about the brain, addiction, and empathy, how medical breakthroughs are revealing more about how the mind responds to the modern world, but also why human traits like compassion still play an important role in helping yourself or others who may be struggling with addiction. So back to Dr. Dhruv Kular, who points out that it has been more than 20 years since the FDA last approved a medication for alcohol use disorder. GLP-1s give

0: him, and many physicians hope that a new era in treatment is just beginning.
1: Stories like Mary's have led scientists to consider whether these medications could be helpful for all sorts of addictions, from alcohol and cocaine to gambling and compulsive shopping.
0: Here's Dhruv on the TED stage.
1: Research has found that GLP-1s might help people stop smoking, reduce their cravings for opioids, lead them to consume fewer drinks. As one neuroscientist put it, GLP-1s might be telling us that there is some type of universal pathology when it comes to addiction and that they are part of how we fix it. Now, that is a tantalizing prospect, that there's a general purpose key that unlocks the path to moderation. But that's what GLP-1s seem like they could be, moderation molecules. They don't extinguish our desires, but they help us keep them in check. And no one knows exactly why. One possibility is that they modulate what's called the brain's mesolimbic pathway, sometimes referred to as the reward system. Alcohol, nicotine, cocaine, social media, they all increase dopamine release in that pathway. And GLP-1s, they might be limiting the spikes of dopamine. So mice that are on the medications and given cocaine, they have smaller surges of dopamine, but they otherwise seem to maintain adequate amounts of the neurotransmitter. GLP-1s could be calming the water without draining the pool.
0: I mean, I think for normal people hearing that get a shot of Ozempic and you can turn your life around, that seems amazing. But as a physician, what was it about these stories connecting GLP-1 medication to addiction that struck you as so, I mean, I guess, strange and unprecedented?
1: Well, I think you have to think back about the history of Ozempic. And it was first discovered many years ago. And glucagon-like peptide 1, which is a naturally occurring hormone, I mean, that was discovered nearly half a century ago now. And it was always thought to have effects for diabetes and then later weight loss. But the idea that it could modulate the way that people were experiencing the rewards of drugs and other types of behaviors, that is a much more recent discovery. And so this kind of came about because there were just so many stories of people saying that they wanted to drink alcohol less. They didn't want to smoke as much. People who had been taking opioids weren't having the same types of cravings that they had in the past. And, you know, some of that you take as anecdotal evidence. You're not sure exactly what to make of it. But over the past year or two, there has been a good amount of trial work that has shown and is increasingly showing that there are pretty substantial effects here. And it may be that this class of medications will be an important adjunct to people who are struggling with addiction.
0: But we knew that addiction was biological, right? I remember the shift in thinking, like in the 90s, a flip that happened in terms of not blaming people who have addictions, but blaming sort of the way their brains work. What is different about this? And was that wrong?
1: Well, I think, you know, there is still a lot of stigma around addiction. And so people who are struggling with addiction, I think there is a growing recognition that a lot of this is biological, that it's happening even unconsciously, and that people really struggle in ways that, you know, they shouldn't be blamed for what's happening here. But I think there's still a lot of stigma that's preventing people from coming forward when they have an addiction. We have, as you said, you know, made a lot of strides towards recognizing how much of a biological process addiction is. And so we've known that for many decades. Now, what's interesting here is that GLP-1s, they seem to work for many types of addictions, or at least there's the promise that it's working across various types of addictions. So if you think about the medications we've traditionally had to treat opioid use disorder or alcohol use disorder or nicotine use disorder, those are all separate medications, and we think that there's a particular mechanism or pathway through which they're operating. Here, GLP-1s, they seem to be acting across these different types of addictions, which is quite novel and interesting. And the prior thinking had been that they are modulating mostly our desire for food and creating a sense of satiety. And now the thinking is that maybe these effects are much broader than we previously thought.
0: So in addition, Dhruv, to being a doctor who sees patients, you do research and you write for The New Yorker magazine. And for that, you talk to scientists who are developing these drugs. Do they know exactly how they work?
1: Some of the ways in which these medications are actually operating are still mysterious. And so, you know, one of the interesting things I came across in my reporting is that it's still kind of a question mark how exactly these medications are even affecting the brain. So, you know, as the medications have become these longer lasting, more powerful medications, it's not even clear exactly how or if they get into the brain. They're supposed to be, you know, in theory, too big to cross the blood-brain barrier, which kind of protects the brain from toxins or drugs or other substances. But what we're seeing from trials that are being published, not only on addiction, but on other types of disorders, they seem to have a number of positive effects.
0: Yeah, I was just seeing that there's research into like the relationship between the gut and the brain as well, that that it's not just the brain that these drugs affect when it comes to eating and addiction, but the conversation that's going on between the intestines and the brain.
1: Yeah, I mean, for a long time, GLP-1s were thought to affect primarily the gut. You know, they have their receptors all over the body, their receptors in the pancreas and the gastrointestinal tract, the brain. Of course, GLP-1s, they stimulate the release of insulin, they slow the passage of food through the stomach, they're signaling to the brain that we are full. So there's a lot of crosstalk between the gut and the brain, and there's some thought that maybe some of what we're seeing, both in terms of addiction, but also other types of conditions, is related to the ways in which the medications are affecting both the gut as well as the brain.
0: In a minute, more with Dr. Dhruv Kular on GLP-1s, how they're changing our ideas about addiction, and why they don't work for everyone. Today on the show, the brain, addiction, and empathy. I'm Manoush Zomorodi, and you're listening to the TED Radio Hour from NPR. We'll be right back.
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0: 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It's the TED Radio Hour from NPR. I'm Manoush Zomorodi. Today on the show, the brain, addiction, and empathy. And if there's one class of drugs that has dominated the cultural conversation in the past few years, it's GLP-1s.
6: There's a lot of buzz about weight loss drugs.
7: You think about all the Ozempic and all that
8: stuff. Oh, I love it. I love it.
9: Let them know you've already tried diet and exercise.
10: I didn't want to show up at another party and see all of my friends 20 pounds thinner and just be resentful.
0: Ozempic, Wegovy, Mounjaro. These are the brand names for drugs that were first approved to treat type 2 diabetes, but are also being prescribed for weight loss. And And now researchers are studying if they're effective in other unexpected ways.
11: They lower the incidence of cardiac events, even in people without diabetes.
12: Possible brain health benefits of Wegovy and Ozempic
13: can lower the risk of kidney failure, heart problems, stroke, and death.
0: And as we heard earlier, one of the most promising uses for GLP-1s is treatment of addiction. But many physicians, including Dr. Dhruv Kular, warn that it isn't necessarily a cure for all.
14: Like any drug, GLP-1s won't work for everyone. In fact, for some people, these so-called moderation molecules, they could have an alter ego as a desire dampener. Maybe some people lose interest in drugs or alcohol or food because they lose interest in pretty much everything, a condition known as anhedonia. It's also true that addiction is often a lifelong battle. But many people who start on a GLP-1, they come off it within months, whether because of side effects or costs or access. And even people who do manage to stay on the medications might ultimately develop a tolerance to them, such that their cravings for a drug ultimately return. And yet it is hard not to get excited about the potential for GLP-1s to treat addiction when you consider how little progress we have made.
0: I mean, that's what's so, like, kind of bizarre to me, is that I feel like everyone was like, well, let's wait and see, like a year ago, 2 years ago. And now, largely, the medical community has come around. But let's talk about, like, you know, everything has downsides. What are the downsides for GLP-1s, as far as we know now?
1: That's right. So I think the first is that it can be hard for a lot of people to stay on these medications. And that's going to be a problem, whether you're taking this for diabetes or obesity or addiction. Of course, drugs only work if you take them. But at least in some studies, half or more of people come off these medications within a year of starting to take them. And so, of course, that is going to limit how effective they can be if people aren't able to stay on them. Mm. It's also possible that some people experience psychological side effects. Mm-hmm. There have been reports, not a lot of great research yet, but at least reports that people feel kind of a blunted mood or even anhedonia. They're not interested in doing the things that they used to do. You know, the cost is still a huge issue. And so, you know, there are a lot of efforts underway to make these drugs more accessible, more available to people, either through insurance or other programs that are going to mitigate the cost. But at least the sticker price can still be $1,000 or $1,300 a month. And so, as you can imagine, not a lot of people are going to be able to afford that. And finally, I would say, you know, side effects in terms of GI side effects. In clinical trials, they seem to be pretty well tolerated. So maybe 5 or 10% of people have, you know, significant enough GI side effects to come off them. But that is potentially higher in the real world. And one reason that people are coming off the medications.
0: And what about, like, long term? We just don't know, right? Like, some of the side effects may not show up for 5 years, a decade, 20 years.
1: That's possible. You know, these medications have kind of blown up on social media and elsewhere over the past few years, but they have versions of these medications have been around for two decades now. So the first GLP-1 medication came out in 2005, 2006, exenatide. And that had to be taken twice a day, and it didn't have as powerful effects on weight loss. And so it wasn't kind of the phenomenon that these newer GLP-1s have become. But there have been medications or versions of GLP-1s for two decades. And we haven't seen those really concerning side effects that have sometimes cropped up with other medications over the course of 5 or 10 years. And so I think that's not to say that these specific formulations couldn't have other types of side effects, but it does give me some confidence that what we're seeing here is likely to be a more positive story.
0: I mean, that is reassuring in some ways. Like, part of me is like, put me on it now, coach. You know what I mean? Like, what? Why not? If it's going to prevent, you know, all the things that come with, you know, aging, right? Those inflammation-based chronic diseases. But also, like, I heard something recently that gave me pause. So I was at an American Heart Association meeting, and some researchers were talking about using GLP-1s preventively in populations of kids where they don't get enough exercise or eat proper food, or just this idea that obesity and diabetes are hitting younger people at younger and younger ages, school-age children, that maybe if diabetes type 2 is rampant in a population, that this should be used preventively. And that kind of freaked me out. I mean, it was just an idea that was presented, but it sort of made me think, like, oh man, are we once again going for the quick fix without trying to change and create better lives for people generally?
1: I think that's a really important point, especially when it comes to children or adolescents. I mean, you know, it's one thing to commit someone who is in their 50s or 60s to a medication that they're going to need to take for the rest of their life. It's quite different when someone is 10 or 15 or 20 years old. And so I do think it raises a really important set of questions about the treatment model here. You know, is it really the case that people are going to have to be on these medications for the long term, or is there a way to use these GLP-1 medications as a bridge to other types of interventions? You know, I think the other thing that this raises for me is that, of course, as you're saying, it, when a medication is so powerful, it becomes tempting to use it and to kind of not continue to push on the more societal factors that are creating
0: extremes.
1: The epidemic that we're in. You know, we're not potentially addressing, or we're not addressing the root causes of obesity and diabetes and addiction. But it's also the case that we have been trying to do that for decades and not made a lot of progress. And so, you know, in the short term, we should consider how to get it to as many people as possible who could really benefit from them.
0: Where does the conversation for personal responsibility and modulation and finding your own sort of balance between extremes, where does that fit into this conversation?
1: A lot of the challenges that we have, whether it's around our mental health or our physical health, is trying to bring ourselves into greater harmony with our environment. And for some people, that will require medications. For some people, that'll require social supports, therapy. But I think getting to this place where we recognize that moderation is important, but that the modern world is one that facilitates too much, is a really important kind of frame shift, just to think about you know, how we should be engaging with all the delights around us.
0: I mean, with all of this, as you point out in your talk, it makes us rethink sort of assumptions we've made about people's morals or their personality for centuries, that someone is weak-willed or has no discipline, that they can't stop themselves from whatever, drinking, smoking, etc. Do you think that we're being set up for a new chapter, a new like way of thinking about addiction and the way we talk about or treat people who struggle?
1: I think so. I mean, I think because these medications are so widely used, I mean, some of the estimates are that one in every eight people in the United States have been on a GLP-1 medication at some point. So these are millions, tens of millions of people who are using these medications and are seeing the effects of them in their lives. You know, so I think there's going to be a different relationship both towards obesity as well as addiction. And for me, some of this really came home during my reporting for this piece. You know, I underwent an MRI scan. They were showing me photographs of all sorts of things, whether it's Big Macs or, you know, mountains or alcohol like beer, wine, whiskey. And they were basically seeing how my brain reacted to these various images. And afterwards, they showed me, you know, in response to photographs of alcohol, there was very little activity in kind of the relevant centers of my brain. And they compared them to people who are struggling with alcohol use disorder. And those areas just lit up in those people. And for me, it kind of drove home this point that so much of our behaviors downstream of these processes that are happening inside of our brains before we even have an opportunity to make a kind of a reasoned decision about what we're going to do. And so I don't want to say that, you know, our behavior, our will has no role in these conditions. Of course, we need to encourage and help people make decisions that are in line with their health. But I think that needs to be paired with an understanding that a lot of these processes are neurobiological, and shaming people because they have these conditions is not going to be a productive way to go about it.
0: That was Dr. Dhruv Kular. He is a physician at Weill Cornell Medicine in New York City, a health policy researcher, and a writer for The New Yorker magazine. You can see his full talk at TED.com. So what about those who have experience either being addicted themselves or helping people rebuild their lives after addiction? What do they think about GLP-1s and their potential to help treat this serious problem?
15: Some people tend to take something like that and just run it out to the end. This is going to be the cure of addiction. I'm always like, well, settle down. Like, it's a useful tool. Mm-hmm. I think GLP-1s hold an enormous amount of promise. But I do not think that there is a silver bullet for addiction, nor will there be one.
0: This is Eric Zimmer. He's the host of the podcast The One You Feed and author of the book How a Little Becomes a Lot: The Art of Small Changes for a More Meaningful Life. 30 years ago, Eric was addicted to heroin. And he warns us of looking for quick fixes. Because while GLP-1s may reduce cravings, addiction, he says, it contains multitudes.
15: You see a lot of people who are depressed have addiction and vice versa. My experience with addiction or my battles with depression is that it's a bunch of different tools put together in the right combination, the right puzzle gets aligned, that is what allows us to get over addiction, to deal with depression better, to make changes in our lives. All of those things I think of as a puzzle. And a puzzle isn't one piece. It's a lot of pieces.
0: Today, Eric coaches people to rebuild their lives in ways that can make it easier for them to be in recovery. And much of his credibility in this community is built on his openness in discussing his own experience with addiction.
15: Like many people, I started experimenting with drugs and alcohol as a teenager, and it was great for a while. I mean, I loved it. It was a real answer to the things that troubled me and bothered me. And as we know with addiction, as that goes on, that ratio starts to change. The enjoyment to problem ratio starts to change. And that's where most people who aren't an addict start to get off the train, because they're like, all right, this really isn't worth it.
0: Mm-hmm.
15: For some reason, the addict, that reward calculation doesn't seem to update very well. And for me, it led into alcohol to marijuana to occasional cocaine to eventually being a full-time heroin addict.
0: What were you like when you were addicted? Were you, I don't know, who were you then? Tell me a little more about what it was like for you.
15: I was a shifting person like many of us are, although, but the, you know, the sands of addiction are a shift more than the average. I mean, in the beginning, my alcohol and drug use like connected me to the world, and it made the world seem interesting, and I became more creative, and I became more fun to be around, and I liked people more and all of that. Now, as time went on, what happened with me and my addiction is it just kept shrinking my world until at the end there was just one thing. It was heroin.
0: Mm-hmm.
15: That was it. My entire life oriented around that simple thing. And by the time it ended, I was not much of a person. I weighed 100 pounds. I was jaundiced and yellow from hepatitis C. I had just been arrested and I was sleeping in the back of a van. The prosecutor said I might be going to prison for 50 years. I was broken. I mean, I was a completely a shell of a person. And I wandered into treatment again. It wasn't my first time, but at that point, this one stuck, and it began my journey out of that sort of addiction.
0: Why did this time stick, as it were? Like, what was different this time that finally ended this sort of multi-year roller coaster?
15: I mean, I'd love to point it down to like one thing. Certainly my consequences were worse than they had been, right? I was getting worse as time went on. We get to this point where we really don't want to give it up, because who wants to give up the thing that basically is the most important thing in your life? But then there's another part of you that is recognizes that it's necessary, and that's part of what we need to learn to negotiate. Now, in my case, that felt like my soul being torn apart, because one part of me is screaming that I have to get high, and another part of me is screaming, you cannot do it. And that internal tension and turmoil was really awful. I went into a detox center, which I had done multiple times, basically because I didn't know what to do. So I went to detox. I was like, they'll just at least make me comfortable for a few days, get somewhere to sleep, and I can sort of gather myself. And when I was there, they suggested that I go to long-term treatment, at which I first answered, well, no, thank you, which still makes me laugh to this day. But after a little bit, I did say, okay, I will go to your treatment. And so for the first probably 40 days, I was in an inpatient treatment program. And that was really, really valuable for me, because all I really had to do was not leave. That was a just don't walk out the door.
0: What did they tell you when you were in treatment then? How did they explain to you why you had become an addict? What was the thinking around addiction? That must have been in the 90s?
15: Mid-90s. The thinking around addiction then was primarily oriented around 12-step recovery. And 12-step recovery and the model of addiction at that point said that it was a disease. But the inconsistent part of that was you're treating that disease with a program of, I would call, psychological and spiritual action. So I think we were in a middle place between the old model of it's a moral failing, there's something wrong with you, into a more modern understanding of like, all right, something's malfunctioning. There's a physical and neurochemical aspect of this that's important. And the treatment, though, was still largely a 12-step treatment.
0: And you found that very effective, right?
15: Oh, it saved my life. And 8 years after I got sober that time, I went back out and started drinking again. And that did not go well. And I ended up back in recovery in a 12-step program, and it saved my life again. So yes, those programs saved my life twice. I also think they're not for everyone. Mm-hmm. There is no the right way for everyone to deal with their addiction, because they're all different. I mean, addiction is sort of a multifactorial thing, right? There's so many things that cause it. There's so many elements in it that you can't narrow it down and go, well, if we just solve that, then you've solved the addiction. I don't think it works that way. I don't think it'll ever work that way.
0: In a minute, more from Eric Zimmer on how he transitioned from being a student of recovery to being a teacher for others. On the show today, the brain, addiction, and empathy. I'm Manoush Zomorodi, and you're listening to the TED Radio Hour from NPR. We'll be right back.
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0: It's the TED Radio Hour from NPR. I'm Manoush Zomorodi. Today on the show, the brain, addiction, and empathy. We were just talking to writer and behavioral coach Eric Zimmer. 30 years ago, Eric was addicted to heroin. He's been clean for decades now, but he still clearly remembers a moment early on when he realized how complicated recovery can be.
15: I think about a story of me about 3 years into recovery, and I bumped into one of my old drug dealers, this guy named Joe. And I would go to Joe's house and I would buy from him. I would get high at his house and we would hang out and we would talk. Joe was incredibly intelligent, one of the smartest people I knew, interesting, fascinating. And we would mostly spend our time talking about what we were going to do once we got off heroin. So 3 years into my recovery, I bump into Joe and I see him and he looks largely the same to me. And I say, Joe, how you doing? And he says, I'm doing better, man. I've been on methadone for a couple years, you know, so I'm not dealing drugs anymore. I'm not shooting up, which is great. I mean, that's a real improvement. But I was 3 years into recovery and I'd put on about 40 pounds. I was in a new career that was interesting and challenging. I had all sorts of new friends. I'd been working on the sort of demons inside my brain that had haunted me. Mm-hmm. And Joe hadn't done any of that stuff. So they took away what you would think of as the problem, which is shooting up drugs, mm-hmm. put him on methadone, which is like a form of an opiate, similar to Suboxone in its way today. Mm-hmm. Now, I don't want to say that what was right for Joe. I have no idea what was right for Joe, but I unquestionably know what was right for me. Mm-hmm. And it was a recovery that looked at all aspects of my life. It looked at my emotions, my thoughts, my career, my physical health, my social life. It took all of that into account. My experience in, you know, I've been around recovery for 30 years, is that if we don't sort of work out a lot of what's going on inside of us, our addictions get very subtle and they get very shifty, right? Mm. You know, first you're snorting crystal meth off a knife in a dive bar bathroom. Now you're drinking two glasses of wine or three glasses of wine and you know the name of the vineyard and it seems better. And then, you know, then it moves on to shopping and I, you know, I nearly bankrupted myself buying books from Amazon once the buy now button came into effect, right? They shift uh-huh. over time.
0: So you went from being a student of recovery to being a teacher. And today you work with people to help them understand not just their addictions, but all the sorts of puzzle pieces of who they are as a person. And it seems like there is a growing realization by the experts in this space that actually they need to talk to people who have lived experience, that people who have know exactly what it's like are crucial to these medical, scientific, technological conversations on how to move treatment forward.
15: I think undoubtedly so. We see a lot more peer-based support in all areas, right? Peer-based mental health support has become a big thing where people who have the lived experience are trained in how to support others and they support each other. I think that we see it in a lot of patient groups around medical conditions more and more, where there is peer support built into everything else that's happening. So I do think there is a role for medical experts and specialists. There's a role for medicines, and there is a role for people who understand each other, supporting each other. And all of those, again, make up, you know, the puzzle of what it is.
0: One of the key things you say is that changing your behavior is a skill. It is something you can learn. What have you learned from putting that into practice? And what have people told you works for them?
15: Well, the foundational part of that is that we think when we don't make a change, when we fail at making a change, we think there is something wrong with us. So I was in a call on my community this weekend. We have a monthly meeting, and it's a group of people organized around my podcast, my book, my teachings. And a woman started talking, and then she got very emotional, and she started crying. She said, I have gained and lost weight so many times. It just breaks my heart. And then she went on to sort of say the things that I hear people say. There's just something wrong with me. I guess I'm just not the kind of person that can stick with something. I'm broken. And that way of thinking is really, really detrimental. And so I work really hard with people. And it was the first thing I would do with a coaching client who's trying to change something is we want to change that idea and paint this as you're not broken. There's not a trait within you that's wrong. You simply haven't learned how to make the change that you want to make, or you haven't learned how to make it stick. The way we talk to ourselves actually really does matter around these things. And I would see this again and again with clients, is they would be going along really well, and then something would happen. They would make a mistake. They would miss a couple days. They would, whatever the thing is. And that's when their brain would start going, see, I knew you couldn't do it. You know, you never stick with
0: so
15: it.
0: So sad.
15: It is so sad. And what happens, one of the key things we know about motivation is that it goes up when we feel good about ourselves and our chances of success. And it goes down when we feel bad about ourselves and our chances of success. So we have to move from seeing it as something fundamentally wrong with us as I've said before, a puzzle to be solved.
0: I mean, it reminds me of the AA, I guess, trick, which is like counting the days that you're sober. It's a productive, it's a positive thing. It's small, one thing at a time.
15: Mm-hmm.
0: How do they catch you, though? What do you tell the people if they do screw up?
15: So one of the foundational things I'm teaching people as we're learning to change is self-compassion. I mean, self-compassion is a great thing to do. It's just great to be in a brain that's nice. But it's also really foundational because part of learning any skill, I just use the word, is to you have to learn. And when we are really, really hard on ourselves and we're really down on ourselves, we don't learn. Right. We end up with like, God, I'm such a piece of whatever and I'm awful and I'm lazy and I never do. Instead of what we want to do is go, huh, I wonder what happened there. Why was I doing great for 3 weeks, but this week is completely falling apart? What happened? What might I do different? That's just something it doesn't happen overnight, but it is a matter of trying again and again to kind of go, okay, I'm not broken. I can do this, right? I just need to learn how. Too much guilt and shame doesn't do any good. I mean, shame and guilt is one of the driving factors of addiction. It's part of the downward spiral. Because what happens is when I don't like how I feel, I use. And then when I use, I do something that I don't feel good about, which causes guilt and shame, which is a more uncomfortable emotion. So what do I do with uncomfortable emotions? Well, I use again, and down the spiral goes.
0: We've talked about where attitudes towards addiction have been, how they've changed over the years. And now let's just talk about where do you think they're going?
15: I think we continue to move towards less and less stigma. And I think we more and more recognize, oh, there's a lot going on here. Right. One of the big things that we've learned over the last probably 20 years is that trauma is a huge driver of addiction. There's a standardized test called the Adverse Childhood Experiences Test. The higher you score on that, the likelihood of being an addict goes up dramatically. So we're starting to see the bigger picture, I think, of addiction. And I think that's where ideally the field continues to go, meaning I'm looking at the biology and I'm dealing with that. And that includes not only medicines I might take, the ways in which addiction has shaped my brain, but also the biological things that make me feel better in my body, movement, sleep, eating right. Then we go into the psychological, where we realize, oh, trauma is a real issue. So if you start to heal trauma, that should help. Learning to deal with difficult thoughts, learning to ride out cravings, learning to feel better about ourselves, that's all valuable. And then there's the social element of it, which I think has been 12-step program's greatest contribution, is that done in a community or a group, you have a much better chance of succeeding at anything.
0: Do you still struggle with addiction?
15: I don't think so, no. I tell a story in the book of I'm going to a pharmacy and I'm picking up prescriptions for my mom and I'm bringing them to her every week. And it's only about a month into doing that that I realize that I'm bringing opiates to her.
0: Oh, gosh.
15: 30 years ago, I might have robbed you at gunpoint for what's in that bottle. Now, today, not only am I able to not use it, I don't even think about it, really. And I don't say that to brag. I say that as a way like, whoa, profound change is really, really possible. I would still refer to myself as an alcoholic or addict because what I believe is that if I were to pick any of those substances up, it would not go well. I also am very active in what I would sort of consider a program of recovery. Not necessarily that I'm talking about addiction, but I take care of my physical health. I take care of my psychological health. I take care of my social needs. I try and connect with people. I'm doing all these things that build this meaningful life that is both wonderful on its own, it helps my depression, and it keeps addiction way out of the picture.
0: That was Eric Zimmer. He is the host of the podcast, The One You Feed, and he is the author of the book, How a Little Becomes a Lot, The Art of Small Changes for a More Meaningful Life. You can see his talk at ted.npr.org. We want to close our show with some ideas about a different kind of addiction. Screen addiction is actually not an official medical diagnosis, but many people use the word addicted to describe how they feel about their phone. Journalist Naima Raza gets it. But she says there are easy steps we can take to make spending time online less alluring.
2: I ask questions for a living to people like Mark Cuban, Neil deGrasse Tyson, Esther Perel, Bill Nye, these masters of their field. And the most surprising answer I heard this year was from two 11-year-olds named Sophie and Dylan. They, too, are experts in being kids these days. So I asked them, how does time with people on screens feel different than real life?
21: It just makes you feel more like with them when you're on FaceTime.
22: Even more than real life?
21: Yeah, because you're like doing stuff together, like maybe playing Roblox together. Because now in days when you're with them, everyone's just on their phones.
2: Sophie's pointing out a profound paradox. When we are together physically, we are each alone on our phones. But when we're in our phones, that's when we can be together. The best way to not be distracted by your device? Just get inside of it. Now, these 11-year-olds are not talking about some distant, anxious generation. They're talking about each of us. They're definitely talking about me and about a world that's increasingly driven by machines. So I stumbled upon an extreme metaphor for what this could look like. And it's this guy who's locked in a Waymo, and it's driving him in circles. So he calls customer service and finds out he's not the only one trapped.
23: Working with the situation of the vehicle. If you have your app pulled up, I need you to tap My Trip in the lower left corner of your app.
24: Can't you just do it? You should be able to handle it. Take over the car. You don't need my phone.
23: I don't have an option.
2: It is sexy to think that the tech apocalypse is Arnold Schwarzenegger in The Terminator. But it could be so much more mundane than that. Just us, driven in circles, held hostage by drop-down menus, with gadgets disintermediating us from each other, from our own bodies, and from our curiosities. Because nowadays, when we have a question, we don't wait and phone a friend. We friend our phones. And that feels so empowering to have all of this knowledge at our fingertips. Yet, early research from MIT tells us it's making us lazier and less smart, and it is definitely making us less connected. This is not what our parents and grandparents were sold when they saw this relic of an ad from AT&T, which says, reach out and touch someone. And yes, for all kinds of reasons, it would not go down well today. But it is oddly prescient, because we have never been more connected and more out of touch. Now, I'm not anti-tech. I actually cover it as a journalist. I have every gadget under the sun. And most days, I think I'm in a relationship with my ChatGPT, or as I like to call him, Chat Daddy. I am pro-human. And as we progress into an AI world that you've read 471.5 articles about today alone, I want to make a case for old habits, three of them, and tell you how I learned them the hard way. The first is to pause, to take just 1 second when you feel that urge to reach for your digital pacifier. This, by the way, is a second. Studies show waiting that long before taking action lets your brain work better. The second is to wonder, watch a movie without Googling who that actor is and what else is he in and how old is he and is he single? You can float in your own curiosity instead of drown in information. And the third is to ask a question out loud again. Have that fight at a dinner party instead of playing footsie with your phone. Ask something to someone you thought you couldn't learn from or someone you think you know everything about. Because the dumbest thing we can be is know-it-alls. A few years ago, my father passed. And in the days leading up to it, I was glued to devices. They had all these answers. The number to his hospice nurse, how often to give them morphine, the signs to look out for, his heartbeat. But when he passed on a Sunday, a day before the data and the vitals suggested he would, that's when it hit me. The old habits were what mattered. Those seconds of pause that added up to minutes more. That weird and scary wonder about our own finite lives. And the little questions people ask me, like, how can I be there for you? Sophie was on to something, but we're grown-ups, and we remember when presence and curiosity and connection were possible outside of technology. We have to practice these old habits if we hope to pass them on to a new generation, if we want to teach them how to be together when we are together. Right, Chat Daddy? Thank you.
0: 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You can see her full talk at TED.com. Thank you so much for listening to our show today. This episode was produced by Katie Monteleone, Rachel Faulkner-White, Avery Keatley, and TED Talks Daily's Lucy Little. It was edited by Sanaz Meshkinpour and me. Our production staff at NPR also includes Matthew Cloutier, Fio Guirin, Harsha Nahada, and James Delahousie. Our executive producer is Irene Noguchi. Our audio engineer was Robert Rodriguez. Our theme music was written by Ramtin Arablouei. Our partners at TED are Sal Khan, Logan McClure-Davda, Helen Walters, Roxanne Hilash, and Daniela Balarazzo. I'm Manoush Zomorodi, and you have been listening to the TED Radio Hour from NPR.
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That was Curtis Salgado, and nothing in particular, just a little bit of everything. 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Name of the show is Blues in the Night. My name is Gene Bellows. I'll be your host for the next 2 hours. So look forward to some really interesting blues and jazz, so just sit back and relax. This is Arthur Big Black Credit from, this is the title song from his album,

0: Night Train.
1: I got an echo in my mic there. That was a live performance on Burnout Allison, of course, famous legendary father Luther Allison. And that's from his recording Songs from the Road. And this is Savoy Brown from Ain't Done Yet and All Gone Wrong.

Gone Wrong, and that's Savoy Brown from his recording Ain't Done Yet. And this is the Ghost Town Blues Band, and this is the title song from the album Poor Man's Blues.

Ghost Town, the Ghost Town Blues Band and Poor Man's Blues, and this is Larkin Poe from a recording, Blood Harmony, Southern Comfort is the title of the song.

0: Okay. Right now, just listen for my voice. That was Southern Comfort, and it was Larkin Poe, and this is Gene Bellman broadcasting from VOBB. Okay. Okay, we're good. Oh, okay, no, that's good. That's all I need to know. Thank you. Thanks. Okay, folks, I just had a little problem about getting out, so now I'm back in business again there. This is Mavis Staples and Ben Harper. We Get By.
1: Bye.

We Get By. That's Mavis Staples and Ben Harper. And this is Alex Fraser and Mike Daly. This is from their self-titled album, Fraser and Daly, and it's Bad Luck Blues.

Bad Luck Blues. That was Alex Fraser and Mike Daly. That's a Blind Lemon Jefferson song, but rearranged by Fraser and Daly. And this is Mama's Got the Blues, the title song from the album, and it's Delana Gale Bowen.